0: Picture a stressed out caregiver. Maybe you imagine a spouse looking after an ailing partner or a member of the so-called sandwich generation, someone trying to meet the needs of aging parents and growing children at the same time. Chances are you don't picture a child as the caregiver, but they are out there in large numbers. From KERA in Dallas, this is Think. I'm Chris Boyd. A couple of years ago, a study found that around 14% of school days missed in Rhode Island were attributed to students who had to look after someone else. But it's an issue nationwide. Adults with serious illnesses who can't afford home health services and end up relying on their children or grandchildren for help getting through the day or the night. As my guest will tell us, it can take a real toll, and there's just one organization in the United States explicitly set up to identify and help these families. Helen O'Yang is a physician and an associate professor at Columbia University and a contributing writer for the New York Times Magazine, where you can read her article, "The U.S. Relies on Family Caregivers. Millions of them are kids." Helen, welcome back to Think.
1: Hi, Chris. Thanks for having me back on.
0: I have to confess, I had not thought about these millions of child caregivers hiding in plain sight, because the work they're doing does mostly take place out of public view, right? We assume when kids are home that somebody is taking care of them. What do we know about how many children, how many families are in this situation?
1: Yes, exactly. I really had not known of the situation either. The AARP and the National Alliance for Caregiving estimates there's about 4 million kids doing this type of work. And it's really an underestimate. The way they did the survey is they asked adults, are you caregiving for somebody at home who's another adult? And if they said yes, then they asked those folks, do you have somebody at home who is under 18 that's also helping you? So it really does not include kids who are caregiving alone or caregiving for a sibling who might have some medical needs.
0: You start this piece by telling us about Isabella Miracle Robinson. How and when did she start taking care of her very sick mother?
1: She's been caring for her mother, Rosa Seda, since she was about 14 years old. That is when Rosa found out that she had breast cancer.
0: And her parents are divorced, right? But her father actually moved in when his ex-wife got sick. Ultimately, though, he wasn't really able to participate much in her care.
1: Right, exactly. So he moved back in and stayed in their living room. Some of that was more for financial reasons to afford living in their apartment. So he did move back in, but he works full time. So he was not really able to help out that much with the caregiving.
0: I think we can imagine that children with a sick adult in their lives, you know, might take on a lot more household responsibilities. But what Isabella has started doing goes so far beyond just cooking and cleaning.
1: Right. Isabella did have household responsibilities, including doing the laundry and cleaning, but she really had to help Rosa a lot after her surgeries. So initially, Rosa, for her breast cancer, she had her right breast removed. And after the operation, there was a tube placed to catch the fluid that was draining. And Isabella had to milk the tube so it wouldn't get clogged. And I've seen these tubes before in the hospital, and Isabella, rightfully so, was frightened about, you know, pulling too hard while she was milking the tube and pulling the entire drain out. She had to help with Rosa changing her bandages, helping her bathe, helping with some of her medications. And then her mother got a little bit better after the surgery, but then she was diagnosed with brain cancer. So the breast cancer has spread to her brain. So then she required two additional operations, and Isabella was very involved with that, because at that point, Rosa was having some trouble reading. She was having some trouble writing because the cancer has spread to her brain. So Isabella was helping with making appointments and taking notes during her appointments.
0: I mean, these responsibilities sound like a lot for, you know, an adult who has a lot of resources. Was Isabella even sort of trained to do all these things that she had to start doing as a teenager?
1: She wasn't really trained. I mean, I asked her about, like, when she went to the appointments, it sounded like she would sort of just kind of absorb the information as doctors were talking, but nobody explicitly, you know, spent a lot of time walking her through everything. And she really didn't know how to do some of this stuff, and she had to really figure it out as she went along. So that was really hard for her, Isabella. That was a big challenge for her.
0: Caregiving, of course, can be a full-time job on its own. Isabella has, the full-time job of school. How have her obligations to her mom, and as we'll hear, ultimately also her dad, affected her life as a student?
1: Yeah, in the beginning, she skipped a lot of school when her mother was first diagnosed to help her mother at home. And she was very matter-of-fact about that. When she talked to me, she said school mattered to her, but really her mother mattered more. And she felt like she wanted to stay home and help her, especially after these operations. And Isabella is a dancer. She was on the majorette team. And those practices and the games would last into the evenings, and she wouldn't be able to consistently help her mom. So she actually had to stop doing that. So she missed school. She missed out on majorette because of her caregiving responsibilities.
0: How much did Isabella's teachers know about what she had going on at home?
1: She was close with her health teacher, and at some point she confided in that teacher, mainly because after one of her mother's surgeries, she was having a lot of pain. So she asked her health teacher, "Is it normal for my mother to be in pain so long?" So she confided in that teacher, but there was really no mechanism, to really screen these kids. It just happened to be that Isabella was in this health class and felt comfortable talking to the health teacher because she had a question.
0: Yeah, it's great that she did feel like she had some adults she could talk to. You actually spoke to that teacher who was frustrated because there weren't great resources she could point Isabella to. I mean, she could help her find information, but she couldn't help with her burdens.
1: Right. That teacher named Erica Collins, she really felt very upset about what was going on with Isabella. She would talk to her husband at night about the caregiving responsibilities that Isabella had. She would go into a classroom and scream. She would cry a lot. But she really didn't know what to do without overstepping her boundaries. She didn't feel like she could just show up at their apartment and see what was going on. And she also knew that Rosa didn't really have any alternatives. When she came back from one of her hospitalizations, one time she had a really bad virus and her kidneys almost failed, and she came back very, very weak. They sent a physical therapist to the apartment, and the physical therapist would work with Rosa about once a week, helping her to relearn how to walk. But other than that, she knew that Isabella's mom didn't really have any options.
0: How have changes to the healthcare system created extra responsibilities for all kinds of people who get very sick?
1: We are definitely discharging people faster and earlier than we have. A lot of that has to do with reimbursements based on the diagnosis and the severity of the disease. So if they expect something to get better in a certain amount of time, and the patient just needs a little more time, the hospital might not get reimbursed for that extra day, or they have to fight with insurers about it. So they are pressured by these financial incentives to send people out earlier. And I work in the emergency room, and I see patients come back with all sorts of complications, and people are struggling. They go home with these medical devices, and they don't necessarily know how to care for them.
0: I mentioned in the introduction, I was just stunned by this statistic you cite in the article from research that tried to gauge the magnitude of students who are helping parents in the state of Rhode Island. What did that study find again? Remind us of the percentage of school absences attributed to caregiving.
1: About 14% of the state students reported that they missed school because they had to look after someone else.
0: So it could theoretically be a younger sibling or something, but it often could be a parent or grandparent.
1: Right, exactly. The folks in Rhode Island decided that they were going to sort of broaden what they defined as caregiving, so they did include younger siblings.
0: And of course, in many millions of US households, there is only one adult. So it's not like some other adult is there in the home and not doing their part. I mean, sometimes the only person who can look after a parent or grandparent or guardian is the child who is supposed to be raised by this person.
1: Right. And, with recent social demographic shifts and how much housing costs. We have more multi-generational families. So then you have grandparents living with children, and inevitably, if grandma needs help, that child is going to help.
0: Is there any reason why this tends to happen most often in families where the parents have lower levels of education? Like, even if my understanding is, even if people control for family income, the education thing seems to be a big factor.
1: Caregiving youth seems to grow up to be adults with lower levels of education. There was this interesting study out of Tufts and University of Minnesota where they actually tracked some of these caregiving children all the way into middle adulthood, so into their mid-40s. And even after controlling for socioeconomic status and other demographics, they really attain lower levels of education. So it really shows that sort of the hits to the children early on, missing school, missing activities, maybe not having as many friends, that really carries on into adulthood.
0: You mentioned that you work in the ER. I wonder if this reporting project has sort of changed the way you look at the whole family in the room when an adult comes in with a problem.
1: Yeah, definitely, Chris. As I said earlier, I really had not thought about this. I see both kids and adults in the ER. When I see children, it's never occurred to me to ask if they have additional responsibilities at home. I'm really just taking care of the acute issue in front of me. And I see so many adults who come in with children who help. The majority of my patients are Spanish speaking. So a lot of times the children are interpreting for the parents, often because the parents want them to, or they'll fill in gaps of like what medications they take or when was their last appointment. And it never occurred to me to ask the child what they're doing at home and if it's overwhelming them. My focus has always been sort of on the patient. So even when I know of these situations, it's more me focusing on whether the adult patient in front of me is getting what they need and if they're safe at home. So this has really changed my practice and sort of how I view, as you said, the whole family in the ER.
0: But then what can you as a physician do about it? Can you call in the hospital social worker? Like, what is your next step?
1: Right. I mean, I think that's the problem. I spoke to pediatricians who, have talked about like, oh, can we potentially screen? But then it's exactly what you said. What's the next step? How involved can we be? And it's not like the adults at home have better options. So you don't want that adult to get more sick because that's not good for the child either. We do have social workers, thankfully, for in the ER who can come at least assess the situation and provide some support, but it's limited what can be done.
0: And I wonder if some families are reluctant to say there's no other help at home because they're worried about losing custody of their kids.
1: That's been a big issue. I spoke to experts who talked a lot about that. It's a sort of paradox of child protection. Lawmakers know how to take a child out of a completely unsafe situation and put them in foster care, but these situations are more gray. I mean, Isabella was very loved and cared for by her mother, and when her mother was well, she was cooking for her, able to do things for her. So, what do you do about a situation where a child is doing more than we're comfortable with, but it's not neglect or abuse? And some of these difficulties arise because many states, 42 states, actually have on the books that parental rights could potentially be terminated based on disability alone. So even if there's not necessarily hard proof of neglect. So I think that fear is sort of in the back of everyone's minds.
0: My guest, Dr. Helen O'Yang, is a physician, associate professor at Columbia University, and contributing writer at the New York Times Magazine, where you can read her article, "The U.S. Relies on Family Caregivers. Millions of them are kids." We'll be right back.

0: You're listening to Think. I'm Chris Boyd. Today we're talking about the situation in millions of American families where a child, somebody under the age of 18, maybe well under the age, is looking after the health needs of an adult in the home. My guest, Dr. Helen O. Yang, is a physician, associate professor at Columbia University, and contributing writer at the New York Times Magazine. Her article there is called "The U.S. Relies on Family Caregivers. Millions of them are kids." Helen, the work of caregiving, I mean, it is difficult for the most qualified person under the best of circumstances. But the other component of this is emotional, right? Like, how do children cope with this sense that they might be the only people available to manage their guardian's health crises, the sense that something could go wrong at any moment?
1: Right. It's incredibly challenging. Studies have shown time and time again that these children suffer from increased anxiety and some from more depression from their caregiving responsibilities. Isabella definitely has gone through periods of both. There really isn't great support for them. So currently, they unfortunately have a lot of emotional problems from their caregiving.
0: What has Isabella found to sometimes help her cope with the big emotions around all this?
1: So Isabella is a writer, and she would write poems talking about her mother and at different points during her diagnosis. It really helped her process some of that. But even sort of towards more recently, she hasn't really been able to write very much. She just hasn't really had time. But certainly in the beginning, she would write poems.
0: You mentioned that Isabella had had to back down from extracurricular activities. I'm curious about her access to time with her friends, which is, you know, important for people at all ages, but just so vital for children and teenagers.
1: Right. I mean, I definitely felt, I observed that that just affected her social relationships. She really didn't have that much time for friends outside school, certainly not after school, occasionally on weekends. But studies have also shown that it really can affect friendships. And it seems that caregiving children do have fewer friends compared to their peers.
0: I was also thinking about the fact in midlife, you know, a lot of my friends have, you know, shared their stories of caregiving responsibilities. And so, like, our entire peer group is going through this at the same time. I would imagine Isabella doesn't have a lot of people in her school life who could even relate to what she's talking about.
1: Right. And Isabella, you know, she's a little shy and she can be private. She doesn't like to complain and she doesn't like to really share. It was quite unique that she opened up to her health teacher, but she was not opening up to her friends or her classmates at all about what she was doing. And even couple years into caregiving, when she started to struggle in one of her classes, you know, she was actually a very good student, A or B student, throughout all of this, which is incredible, but she was really starting to struggle in one class, but she did not feel comfortable opening up to that teacher. So no one really knew about it. Her classmates didn't know about it.
0: What did it take for you to interview her and get her to trust you? I mean, did you spend more time than you might ordinarily just to sort of establish that relationship?
1: I met Isabella when I visited her school, and she was very shy at first, but she did tell me sort of the broad contours of her story. And then, as you said, after that, it was really, we spent a lot of time texting, we FaceTime. I actually went back and visited her at her home. So I think over time, sort of, she was willing to confide more. But during this whole time, Chris, she was also working. So the whole time I knew her, she had started a job about a year ago. So she was working as well. So she often didn't have time for me, even if she wanted to talk, because she had to go to her job.
0: Did she tell you that she ever feels just overwhelmed?
1: I think towards the end, when you alluded to, her father also got sick, she did really feel overwhelmed. But I felt up to that point, she was almost, she was very strong and almost a little stoic about it. Like, this is kind of the cards I was dealt and I'm going to deal with them.
0: Yeah, I think something else that comes through in the article, and I appreciated that you included this, is that we're rightfully worried about children placed in this position of responsibility that is really far beyond their years. There can be, for some children, like, they take pride in this, they feel good about being able to help. Like, the obvious answer is not simply removing them from that situation and letting their parent deal on their own.
1: Right, exactly. I think a lot of the kids gained a lot of resilience and they felt proud of what they were doing. Sometimes just cultural reasons. And a lot of immigrant families I met and spoke to, they had pride in this. It was part of being a family. It defined your role as a family member. So, you know, experts don't want to take that away. And also, a lot of these kids, they take these skills that they learn caregiving and they apply it to future careers. A lot of them end up going to medical fields, become nurses. So there are positive aspects of caregiving that we don't want to take away.
0: I don't know whether you talked about this. Did Isabella ever have flashes of feeling resentful that, like, nobody else she knows has to deal with this sort of thing in addition to school and a part-time job, but this is her lot in life?
1: I really never got that sense from her. She, as I said, would be quite stoic about it at times and just really say, you know, this is her situation, this happened, and that's how she's going to deal with it, which is to just by forging forward and taking it head on. So I know she had a therapist, so I know she was getting some support, but yeah, I never heard her express resentment towards her mother, her father, her siblings. Two of them were in the military and they lived far away. One of them actually moved back closer, but they didn't live in the household for most of the time. But she never really expressed resentment about that.
0: I also wonder what this does, and this doesn't come up in the piece, so if you didn't cover it at all, we can move on. But, you know, parent-child dynamics, like when a parent is, for a matter of days or weeks or even months, you know, really dependent on help from a child, then they get a little better. They're able to do more around the house. I wonder about just like, no, you're not going out tonight. No, you can't do this. You must do this. If it's a little harder to restore that parent-child dynamic of control and responsibility.
1: I'm glad you asked that, Chris, because I did observe that with Isabella and her mom. There would be these glimpses, actually frequently, of she's still a teenager,

0: sometimes snap at her mom a little, or her mom would text me, you know, Isabella's just being a teenager today. So there was definitely still that sort of teenager mom relationship going on. I definitely observed that, and I was happy to see that because I could see that that is normal for a teenager to be frustrated at their mother. So I was glad whenever Rosa texted me about those moments were when I would see it myself.
1: Did Rosa talk to you about, her own fears for herself and how she thinks things might go for Isabella if things get worse with Rosa's health?
0: Yeah, she talked about that a lot. You know, she had sort of reckoned already that her death could come early and that, you know, Isabella might be by herself. You know, she really, really wants to see Isabella graduate and obviously beyond, but, you know, that's her main goal. She sort of already in her mind had plans in place that if she did pass before Isabella turned 18, that her older sister would try to adopt her. So she definitely was reckoning with that. And, you know, I think really, really just wants to get through the next year until Isabella graduates.
1: You write in the article about an organization called the American Association of Caregiving Youth. What is its mission?
0: So, is the only organization in the US that's solely focused on children who are doing caregiving and providing direct services to them. There are some other organizations, some are more disease specific. There's another one called Call for Caring that's working out of Atlanta, who actually did some work in Isabella schools where they do some teaching in the schools. But AACY really provides direct services for the children, which is unique.
1: How did it get started?
0: So started by a nurse, Connie Siskowski, and she was working on her PhD, and she sort of had the suspicion that there were children who are caregiving. And at that point, nobody really knew the numbers. So she decided to just survey Palm Beach County schools where she was based, and they already did a survey, so she just added on a set of questions. And it revealed this whole population caregiving youth, and it showed that two-thirds were missing school-related activities, or they weren't completing their homework, or somehow had their studies interrupted. So she did that in partnership with the Palm Beach County schools. So once that information came out, they couldn't really ignore it, you know.
1: So, what kind of help can child caregivers find through AACY if they even know about it and are connected with the organization?
0: Right. So currently, AACY, their direct services are only available in Palm Beach County, Florida. They do a lot of national advocacy and research. But for their direct services, so they really go around to a lot of the schools. This I wasn't able to include in the article, but they have these family specialists, and they go into the schools, and they're known in the schools. They're there frequently. They're called the ladies in the red shirts because they wear these red polo shirts. And they're around. They go around to classrooms. They interact with the teachers and teach them about caregiving youth, so they're aware. So they're on the lookout, and identifying them. They are out in the cafeteria. They set up tables and they give away candy and chips. So when the students are approaching, they explain about caregiving. They try to ask the students if they're caregiving or if they know people who are. So they can identify the students directly in the schools or by teaching the teachers and the counselors and even the cafeteria workers about caregiving youth, they get referrals. So they're really very present in the school. So that's how they are able to screen and catch these caregiving youth.
1: It sounds extraordinary and like a very important service, and also like one that is probably, could be useful in absolutely every county in the country.
0: Yeah, exactly. And I know they want to expand at least to neighboring counties, but it's been hard because, you know, each child in the family can take a lot of effort to support them. So they haven't yet been able to fully expand. But yeah, it's something that's needed nationally, exactly as you said.
1: Yeah, I know for adult caregivers, and again, not everybody is able to connect with these services, but there are nonprofits and sometimes even government organizations, agencies that offer respite care. Is anything like that available to children in caregiving positions?
0: Right. So AACY does offer respite care. They basically contract with a caregiving agency and they do it that way. But in most places, kids really don't get any.

0: respite care. So the Government Accountability Office, they put out a report because they were asked, you know, by some of these caregiving agencies, like, what is going on with kids and what are we doing for them? Because all of these services, as you said, are for adults. So after that report came out, you know, they really just made this recommendation that maybe states can be a little bit flexible. For instance, if there's a 17-year-old they want to recognize as an adult and provide them services, with the caveat that only if state law allows that caregiver to be recognized, that kid to be recognized as an adult. So it really doesn't go very far in helping with respite services.
1: My guest, Dr. Helen O'Yang, is a physician, associate professor at Columbia University, and contributing writer for the New York Times Magazine, where you can read her article, "The U.S. Relies on Family Caregivers. Millions of them are kids." This is Think. I'm Chris Boyd. Helen, I know California passed a law recognizing caregiving youth. What is the purpose of that? Is that about these kids who might be 17 and therefore could be treated like an adult?
0: No, that law goes a little bit farther than that. Nothing's come of it yet, but it's basically direct against the Department of Education, particularly its technical schools, to find out how these schools can support them and if maybe some of what they do can be counted for credit. So it's, you know, the beginning of something because it's recognizing caregiving youth, but so far they, you know, it just passed, so they haven't really developed any actual support yet.
1: What sort of success, going back to AACY, the American Association of Caregiving Youth, what track record do they have in helping clients at least finish high school despite their responsibilities at home?
0: Right, so if the children, the family store stayed in the program, 98% of them graduate from high school. And that was over the last decade. And if you look at the data from Palm Beach County schools in general, which also include all the AACY students as well, that number is under 90%. So they really do help kids get through school and graduate. And the average child and their family stays in a program for about 5 years. So they really develop long-term relationships with these kids.
1: How are school administrators in Rhode Island and elsewhere trying to get better at identifying students who might be struggling in class due to caregiving obligations? Presumably, these kids don't walk up to the teacher and say, you know, I missed the test Thursday because I was taking care of my sick father.
0: Right. So Rhode Island is trying to build their own program for caregiving youth. And this really happened after they sort of changed the graduation requirements to focus more on student readiness rather than seat time. So as part of that, they worked with AACY to develop a program for caregiving youth. So for one, they recommend naming a point person who's sort of known as the person who you can speak to if you're caregiving. So that way students like Isabella, who was comfortable opening up to her health teacher, but not comfortable opening up to her other teachers, they don't have to keep telling adult after adult about their situation. There's a point person who can kind of spread the word and coordinate their care. They can give more flexible schedules to them. They can let them perhaps use cell phones in class if they're, for instance, expecting a call about their loved one's medical situation. They can give credit for work done outside the classroom or at least give community service hours. And Rhode Island, they had just won a nearly $6 million federal mental health grant. So they are using that grant to train school psychologists and counselors on caregiving youth specific needs. Sort of as you talked about earlier, sort of the emotional effects that caregiving can have on them.
1: It really is almost hard to fathom, like, you know, being in the headspace to take an exam at school or write an essay in class while waiting for an important phone call about your parents' health.
0: Right, exactly. I mean, it's unimaginable. And I know Isabella went through that, not necessarily while her mother, you know, was in a tenuous situation or anything, but just that she was allowed to have her cell phone in case her mother just needed her for anything. So that was an allowance that her health teacher gave her.
1: My guest is Dr. Helen O'Yang, a physician, associate professor at Columbia University, and contributing writer for the New York Times Magazine, which published her article, "The U.S. Relies on Family Caregivers. 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We'll be right back.
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0: This is Think. I'm Chris Boyd. At a low estimate, 4 million U.S. children are providing home health care for an ailing parent or guardian. My guest, Dr. Helen O. Yang, is a physician, associate professor at Columbia University, and contributing writer for the New York Times Magazine, where she wrote about this. The article is called "The U.S. Relies on Family Caregivers. Millions of Them Are Kids." You also tell us here about a young man named Zion Zebedee Hedgepeth. Tell us about him.
1: Yeah, Zion, he's very funny, but he lives with his grandmother. He was in foster care very early on when he was first born because his mother was found to have drugs in her system. And his grandmother eventually adopted him. And at the time, she told me that, you know, her family members around her all really discouraged her from doing this. They said, "You're about to retire. You know, no one's really going to be able to help you." But she did it because her son, Zion's father, who has since passed away, told her to go get him. So she did. And as she got older, she really has a lot of healthcare problems. And Zion helps care for her.
0: Yeah, it was so interesting. You know, you write about him worrying about her driving, like maybe she's not okay to drive. I mean, this is a lot for a teenager to think about on behalf of the person who is, you know, and wants to be taking care of him.
1: Right. When I met Zion, he was 13. He's now 14. So obviously too young to drive, but he was worried about Suzanne's driving. Now, I didn't get in the car with her, so I don't know how she was driving, but he was worried enough. So he would make sure that he was always in the passenger seat during her medical appointments. And he told me he felt like he would be able to see cars sooner than her and call it out and things like that. And he was very jokey about it. But, you know, I think underneath all of that, those jokes, it was really affecting him. At some point, he was having some issues in school. So his grandmother, Suzanne, went to his pediatrician to talk about them. And the pediatrician told her, you know, he's just really worried about you. Like, that's underneath all that.
0: We talk so much about the unpaid labor put in this country by adult caregivers who are often women. What about these children? Has anyone tried to place a dollar value on the work they're doing at home that is not typical for most American kids?
1: Right. I mean, they're doing a lot of work. And unlike adult caregivers, who some family caregivers I know in New York, they can get paid as a caregiver. You know, these kids, they can't get that. So we don't have a dollar amount. But what is interesting is, unlike, you know, that classic American sandwich caregiver, you know, the American woman who's taking care of her kids and also her parents, among kids, it's more split between boys and girls. So it's not obviously more girls doing the caregiving for children.
0: What did you, I mean, I don't want to sound crass, but could money solve this problem? Like, if every state or the federal government decided we were going to provide help for these families, would huge amounts of funding toward additional, you know, outside caregivers fix this?
1: I mean, I think on some level, money would definitely help because, you know, a lot of these families, the studies definitely show they're definitely poorer. So I think if there was more funding for caregivers, that would help. But the problem is we don't actually have these caregivers available to go into the homes. So if the money was used to perhaps raise their salary, maybe we could get more caregivers. But right now, for instance, for Medicaid beneficiaries alone, so these are not people with private insurance or who want to just pay themselves for home aides, that waiting list alone is 600,000. And home care aides, they don't make very much. They make less than $17 an hour. There's a lot of labor issues around them. I know in New York, there's an issue where they are some places they're required to work 24 hours, but they're only paid for part of that time because the thinking is that they're sleeping for part of the time. They're often immigrants. So there's going to be a lot of trouble even finding these caregivers.
0: Yeah. Has the move to deport people who are not living and working with legal permission in this country affected the supply of home health aides?
1: Yeah, it definitely seems like it has. There's definitely been some nursing home facilities, which, you know, draw from the same pool of caregivers and home aides, where they're having trouble staffing. So the thinking is that definitely the home care aides are affected as well, the same as the facilities, and just the fear of deportation will affect whether some of these immigrant home care aides will want to be able to continue working.
0: There are pros and cons to the different ways countries around the world do health care, but a lot of Americans look overseas and think it would be great if everyone had access to care the way they do in some places. What did you learn, Helen, about how other countries are trying to identify and take care of child caregivers where they exist?
1: Yeah, I think there's definitely a few countries that stand out that have made progress with this. The United Kingdom, for once, first of all, they know that what caregiving children are. The society is familiar with that concept. And they are required, these local agencies are required to identify whether there's caregiving youth. And then if they're identified, both state organizations and nonprofits are expected to sort of fill in the gaps and provide them services similar to what AACY does. Australia, they actually have a bursary. It's, if you speak to folks in Australia, they say the money is definitely not enough, but it's something where, you know, if you apply as a caregiving child for a bursary, you can get some amount of money for your services. And then in Sweden, they really do it out of the healthcare system. So when an adult falls ill, the healthcare workers are expected to screen the adult and the family to see if there's caregiving burdens that are falling on the children and if the child is able to manage it. And if not, they will help, including sending in home care aides.
0: As an ER physician, would you feel better about your patient's prospects if you were always able to send them home, you know, when they have ongoing care needs with, you know, someone contracted to take care of them who's a professional?
1: Oh, yes, definitely. I mean, so many people get admitted into the hospital because of a caregiver issue. Often the home health aid agency, like speaking of shortages, they didn't have someone able to come that day. So then therefore the patient, you know, at worst case scenario, they fell down and that's why they end up in the ER, or the family member wasn't able to get an aide and the person can't be alone. So they get brought to the hospital and they get admitted to the hospital until the caregiving needs are sorted out. So, and that's always like one of the questions when we're sending people home, like you have somebody who can care for you. And if they really don't, they might have to stay in the hospital.
0: It's also really complicated to manage something as relatively simple sounding as medications, right? Like if somebody leaves the hospital and they've got 8 different things that they need to take at certain times with food, without food throughout the day, are these kids trying their best more apt to make mistakes caring for someone than an adult caregiver?
1: Yeah, one of the studies that was done was about kids exactly that, making some mistakes, especially with like some more complicated medications like insulin. Zion, he used to help his grandmother with insulin. I don't know if he made a mistake or not, but I think the grandmother decided that maybe that was too much for him. So they are managing complicated medications. It's not even just pills. It also includes injections.
0: You make the point in the piece that, and we mentioned it briefly earlier, being in a caregiving role at home does not automatically mean a child is endangered. It doesn't mean that they're stuck in a toxic family situation. When it happens that social services agencies get involved, Helen, what might they look at to determine what is best for these children and for the broader families? And are they even in a position to look at the whole family and what it needs? Or do they just have to look at the child and their needs?
1: Yeah, I think that's a really unique position of AACY. One of the family specialists that I shadowed, she actually came from the Department of Children and Families. So technically, I guess the agency that would take the child away if they felt it was unsafe. And she worked for them for a while. And she had like, she told me like pretty strict rules she had to go by. And if the household wasn't meeting whatever criteria she had, you know, she had to jump into action. When she transitioned to AACY, she was able to sort of take, as you said, take the whole family into account. Okay, what's the situation here? Is it truly unsafe? Is there even an alternative? Can AACY provide support by providing respite care or other people to help with household needs and sort of alleviate some of those concerns and see if things get better rather than just removing the child from the home that a state agency might feel compelled to do?
0: Right, because then you can imagine the adult who needs care is then left completely alone, despite the fact that they haven't, you know, deliberately done anything wrong.
1: Right, exactly.
0: Helen, what does Isabella want for her adult life? What sort of career does she dream about?
1: She really wants to be a veterinarian. She loves animals. She actually had two cats, and they had died not too long ago. But that's her dream in life.
0: What are the chances that she will be able to continue her education after high school if her care obligations to her parents don't change a lot?
1: Yeah, that's kind of my fear for her. I mean, Isabella really didn't seem to think about that. She is, you know, very focused on going to college and becoming a veterinarian. But, you know, as an outside observer, even for instance, with majorette team, we were talking about that and how she had to quit, unfortunately, which I was, you know, sad for her that she had to do that. And she was, you know, sort of nonchalant about it. She said, I'll just pick it up when I'm in college. Even though people who really dance at the collegiate level probably have been practicing and gearing their whole dance careers towards that. She was like, I'll just pick my dance career back up in college. So I fear that she might not have all the skills and resources she needs to get there. But I know she's very determined. And as I said, she really was quite focused on her grades. So I hope she gets there.
0: For anyone who's listening right now, like wondering about vulnerable children and families in our own communities, how can we see these children who are, as I said earlier, hiding in plain sight?
1: Yeah, I had so many readers write to me after the article about their own caregiving experiences and how some of them, nobody knew they were doing it, and how they just felt like if a neighbor or a family member had checked in on them, that would have meant everything. Some of them, they said it was obvious to the people around them that their parent was sick, but nobody asked. And possibly because in fear of they don't know how to help or to offer permanent resources. So I think definitely we can, you know, check in on our neighbors and family members. Like if there is somebody sick, well, who's helping that person? If there's a child in the household, is that child doing a lot of work? And I think just being vigilant about paying more attention. I know for me, working in the emergency room, I'm going to start paying a lot more attention to when a child accompanies their family member to an emergency room, especially if they're doing a lot of the translating or they're starting to fill in about medical terms or, you know, naming medications. That would be a sign to me this child is probably doing a lot at home.
0: My guest is Dr. Helen Ouyang, a physician, associate professor at Columbia University, and contributing writer for The New York Times Magazine. Her article there is headlined, The U.S. Relies on Family Caregivers. Millions of them are kids. You're listening to Think. I'm Chris Boyd. It does seem like the perfect project for like community groups or, you know, religious organizations. But it sounds like, again, there are just at the moment not a whole lot of groups deliberately doing this work.
1: Yeah, I think a lot of them are more disease specific. Actually, veteran groups, there's some who help with that. So I think people sort of have to know where to look for resources, which is hard when you're already sick to have to go out and look for these resources. But even like what they do, it's a lot of work. Like ACY spends, I think, $2,500 or so on a child. And you know, it's very labor intensive what they do. I follow the family specialists visiting the homes. I mean, they are helping with everything, like filling out paperwork, helping get disability benefits, like giving them gift cards. You know, some people's, their homes, one of the children in the article, their home was like falling apart. So ACY doesn't have the resources to fix that, but another staff member rallied her church to go help. But it's a lot of work, so, and there's not a lot of funding for it.
0: Did you hear about lawmakers beyond the state level where this is happening in a couple of places paying much attention to this? Is there any federal move to create services for these children?
1: Really, the GAO report, the Government Accountability Office report, that was supposed to be sort of a national move, and then that they made the change on their national website, the National Family Caregiver Support Program, that, like I said, that they could potentially consider counting an older child if they want to try to give them some adult resources. But it really seems to be happening now on the state level. Often a lawmaker who perhaps as a child was caregiving and know about the issue because they have a personal experience in taking the lead on trying to get attention and funding on this.
0: Dr. Helen O. Yang is a physician and an associate professor at Columbia University, also a contributing writer for the New York Times Magazine, where you can read her article, The U.S. Relies on Family Caregivers. Millions of them are kids. Helen, it's always nice to talk with you. Thank you for making time.
1: Thank you for having me.
0: 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Again, I'm Chris Boyd. Thanks for listening. Have a great day.

0: This is Symphony Cast from APM, American Public Media. I'm Steve Seal. This week, we're back again at the Royal Albert Hall in London for the largest classical music festival in the world, the BBC Proms. From July through September, music fans enjoy 8 weeks of extraordinary music making with concerts of orchestra, choral, and chamber music. And it's a tradition that's been going steadily since the first Proms concert was led by conductor Sir Henry Wood back in 1895. So why has the Proms proven so successful, so enduring, so popular? Well, it's not brain surgery to figure it out. The Proms is basically one big musical party. Promers, as they're called, are encouraged to forget all of those things that classical music concerts are supposed to be about, the formal dress, the stuffy manners. And they do, as is always evident during any ovation at the conclusion of a performance. A Proms audience is a boisterous one. And when you hear a Proms audience, it's always proof that Promers aren't casual at all about the music. Indeed, this is the time and place to announce your true love for great music loudly and clearly. This time, conductor Thomas Sundegaard leads the Royal Scottish National Orchestra in a festive modern overture, a beloved 20th century staple for piano and orchestra, and a symphony depicting a tumultuous chapter from Russian history. English composer Oliver Nussen's tribute to Stravinsky opens the concert and his gilded fanfare flourish with fireworks. And then, Russian pianist Kirill Gerstein is the soloist in Rachmaninoff's glittering Rhapsody on a Theme of Paganini, a set of virtuoso variations on a devilish tune. To conclude, the work once described as a film score without a film, Shostakovich's Symphony No. 11, subtitled The Year 1905. The work's four movements pay vivid homage to the first Russian Revolution, plunging listeners into the violence of its bloody Sunday massacre and the grief and anger that followed. There's lots to get to, so let's take our seats at the Royal Albert Hall for the 2026 BBC Proms Festival. Welcome to APM's Symphony Cast. We'll hand things off straight away to the BBC's Tom Service at the Royal Albert Hall.
1: A symphony of poster paint vividness, historical trauma, and protesting power. Dmitri Shostakovich's 11th, the year 1905, is the gigantic pageant ahead of us in the Royal Scottish National Orchestra's second half year at the Proms this evening. Before then, Kirill Gerstein is the soloist in Rachmaninoff's most modernist piece for piano and orchestra, his Rhapsody on a Theme of Paganini, taking us from the Dies Irae plain chant to the jazz age and so much in between. Tonight's conductor, Thomas Sodegar, has been the RSNO's principal conductor since 2018, and he and the orchestra start tonight with one of the most dazzling orchestral pieces of the late 20th century, indeed, that's ever been written, Oliver Nussen's Flourish with Fireworks. Now, Nussen was born in Glasgow. He lived in London and Suffolk near Aldborough before his death 8 years ago. This, though, is the first piece of Oliver Nussen's that Thomas Sodegar has performed.
2: I really wish I met him. I was in Aldborough last year and went into a restaurant and the owner there couldn't stop talking about Nussen. He was so present somehow in that restaurant where he sat and how his personality, and I think that comes through in his music. It's so incredibly skilled and so well-proportioned. A little piece that even contains a little scherzo. I really love it.
1: Tonight's conductor, Thomas Sodegar. Well, as Thomas Sodegar was saying, this is a small piece, at least in terms of time. It only lasts 4 minutes or so, but there is so much in it. Applause there as the leader of the Royal Scottish National Orchestra tonight, Maya Iwabuchi, you know, plays the piano that Kirill Gerstein soon will to tune the orchestra. There is so much, though, packed in here. It's like a sort of musical black hole. It teems and glitters, infinitely subtle relations in all the material, a firework made of crystal or of stardust. It's also a tribute to the conductor Michael Tilson Thomas and the London Symphony Orchestra, who premiered the piece and for whom it was originally composed in 1988. Oliver Nussen takes the letters of their names, so MTT and the LSO, transforms those into musical notation and then plays with that musical cell throughout this piece. But he achieves so much variety. There are Catherine wheels of colour right in the top of the orchestra, and then things going on with the double basses and brass where bright-eyed monsters seem to tread. Well, applause now here at the Royal Albert Hall. The Royal Scottish National Orchestra get to the feet for tonight's conductor, Thomas Sodergaard. Oliver Nussen's Flourish with Fireworks live here on BBC Radio 3, the home of the Proms, all summer here at the Royal Albert Hall.

0: Oliver Nussens flourish with fireworks. Live here at the Proms, Thomas Sodagar conducted the Royal Scottish National Orchestra. A fantastic concert opener that piece is. Oh my goodness, all that density, all that colour in just a handful of minutes. Well, now, next on tonight's programme, we're going to hear Sergei Rachmaninoff's Rhapsody on a Theme of Paganini, played by the pianist Carol Gerstein. Now, in the 18th of the 24 variations of the tune that make up this piece, there is a jaw-droppingly gorgeous melody. It's made, though, with a conjurer's cunning, as Rachmaninoff turns Paganini's melody on its head. A miracle, then, of abstraction or emotion. I asked Carol Gerstein about that very moment earlier today.
1: It has a structural idea and a very clever one, and then it appears to our ears as this incredibly beautiful, luscious, romantic melody that must have been just dictated to him by the spirit. And I don't think there's a contradiction here. I think the spirit dictates also with great means of craftsmanship.
2: I was just hearing the ending. It's like a series of doors that keep shutting in your face at the end of this piece.
1: And then, not to make any inappropriate allusions on the radio, but then the piece kind of flushes itself down. So this is also a takedown of the great romantic ending of his earlier concertos, a real triumph. And here the triumph is tinged with this devilish doubt, and then the whole thing kind of negates itself in a great of positive-negative ending, which is fantastically inventive.
0: Tonight's soloist in Rachmaninoff's Rhapsody on the Theme of Paganini, Carol Gerstein. And that's the point. This piece really does so much to give the lie to the idea that all Rachmaninoff did was write reheated romanticism in the 1930s and 1940s in exile. As Carol Gerstein was saying, this is full of experimentation and innovation. The end in particular, what he's doing structurally throughout. But then that speaks to who Rachmaninoff was as a character. He was somebody who loved modernism too. His Bauhaus villa, his cars, his obsession with recording technology. Well, here on stage, here at the Royal Albert Hall, Carol Gerstein, Thomas Sodagar, Sergei Rachmaninoff's Rhapsody on the Theme of Paganini with the Royal Scottish National Orchestra, live here at the Royal Albert Hall on BBC Radio 3.

duet between Maya Iwabuchi, the leader of the Royal Scottish National Orchestra tonight, and Kirill Gerstein. And there are so many moments in that score where what you're doing, or what he's doing as the piano soloist is, you know, is duetting with, I mean, accompanying, really, what the orchestra are doing, even in that miraculous tune of the 18th variation. Kirill Gerstein was also telling me about what he calls Russian groove. He means the composers from Rimsky-Korsakov onwards, and you hear that in the orchestration throughout that piece too. Rachmaninoff loved the playing of Art Tatum. He knew that that was the future of what piano playing could be. Kirill Gerstein himself, trained as a jazz musician, had to make a decision about whether he was going to be a jazz musician or a classical soloist in the way he is now. But you hear that subtlety of timing in everything he's doing. Waiting for chords to land, everything, yeah, groove, swung, you know, in just the right way. Thomas Odegaard and Kirill Gerstein at the front of the stage, holding hands and bowing together. Absolutely a partnership, that performance between the soloist and the orchestra. Thomas Odegaard absolutely alive to everything that Kirill Gerstein was doing in order to make that performance happen. I think the Prommers want more. Kirill Gerstein is coming on stage. Applause from the orchestra too. This all bodes well. Let's hear what happens.

Kirill Gerstein was the soloist in Rachmaninoff's Rhapsody on a theme of Paganini. Here he is accepting the applause from 5,000 and more people here at the Royal Albert Hall tonight. That wonderful whoop at the end. Yeah, it was well-timed. I mean, that's the whole point. You know, Rachmaninoff sets that up. It becomes this, as Kirill was saying, the way he played that. You know, you think you're going for this huge finish, and then it's a wonderful moment of, yeah, modernist wit. Thomas Odegaard conducting the Royal Scottish National Orchestra. And moments of real partnership, that delectable

Pianist Kirill Gerstein here at the Royal Albert Hall with his choice of encore to follow the Rachmaninoff Paganini Rhapsody. He played Rachmaninoff's Melody, Opus 3, Number 3. I'm Steve Seal, and Symphony Cast is at the 2026 BBC Proms Festival this week, the biggest and longest-running classical music festival in the world. We are honored to be your source here in the United States for these BBC broadcasts every summer. We'll take a pause now from the Beeb and return in just a moment for the second half of our concert as Thomas Sundegaard leads the Royal Scottish National Orchestra in the music of Dmitri Shostakovich, his Symphony No. 11, known as The Year 1905. A reminder that you can hear this concert again from our website, but do it soon because you'll only have access to the Proms concerts for a few weeks. 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

0: Welcome back to Symphony Cast. I'm Steve Seal. We're in London for the 2026 BBC Proms, one of the longest-running classical music festivals in the world. This week, Thomas Sundergaard is leading the Royal Scottish National Orchestra here at the Royal Albert Hall. And for the second half of this concert, a profound and weighty work, the Symphony No. 11 by Dmitri Shostakovich, subtitled The Year 1905. Completed in 1957, the piece commemorates the failed 1905 Russian Revolution. It powerfully depicts the tragic events of Bloody Sunday using 19th century revolutionary and folk songs as its musical core. The piece uses cinematic pictorial music that's been described as a wordless historical film score or a one-act opera without words. At its premiere, it brought Shostakovich massive official Soviet approval and the Lenin Prize in 1958. But like many works by the most famous Russian composer to work under the ever-watchful eye of Stalinist authoritarianism, analysts also view it as a double-edged work that subtly hints at universal oppression and grief rather than pure state praise. Conductor Thomas Sundergaard, music director of both the Minnesota Orchestra these days and the Royal Scottish National Orchestra, where he's been principal conductor since 2017, says that this Scottish orchestra has a particular affinity for the music of Dmitri Shostakovich.
1: Shostakovich in Scotland have always been something that the audience and the orchestra really like. I think it's to do with not only Yavis recording back in the time that became quite famous in the 90s.
2: And, name of Yavi.
1: Yeah, yeah. And it's just in the orchestra's DNA. And actually, this was the first symphony that I ever conducted. And it's just somehow a symphony that's become a piece that we feel very familiar with.
2: It asks a lot of, of the players, a lot of you in terms of how the story of the symphony begins.
1: It's maybe one of the pieces in the repertoire that has the strongest program. He can describe how the people feel, how actually the people must have felt that just stood on the square in the morning of the 9th of January, 1905. And I'm just so astonished how it develops and how dramatic the symphony goes by, and actually it doesn't feel like an hour. It runs by so incredibly quick because it's so well proportioned, the symphony. A little bit, this is a very strange way of comparison, but I've always thought that when you separate the trio in Rosenkavalier by Strauss, it has no near the same effect as when you actually experience the whole opera. The whole simplicity about the trio becomes so incredibly touching. And the same thing happens for me here when the cor anglais plays the last tune.
2: In the final movement. Yeah.
1: In the final movement. And it's so touching the way also that our cor anglais player plays this.
3: Tonight's conductor, Thomas Sundergaard. So here he comes on stage here at the Royal Albert Hall to conduct Shostakovich's Symphony No. 11. The year 1905, live here on Radio 3 at the Proms. We start in the Palace Square with this uneasy adagio.

0: That bell resounding with defiance in the face of all tyrants. Sounds not only of the year 1905, the subtitle of Dmitri Shostakovich's 11th Symphony, but it's music that screams its message to our world today in a performance like that one. Thomas Odegaard conducting the Royal Scottish National Orchestra here at the Royal Albert Hall, live on BBC Radio 3, the home of the Proms all summer.
1: And SymphonyCast, the home of the Proms here in the United States all summer. Thank you, Tom Service from the BBC. We look forward to rejoining the BBC next week on the program as we continue our annual summer residency at the BBC Proms Festival, the largest and most celebrated annual classical music festival in the world. I'm Steve Seal. 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This concert featured the music of Oliver Nussan, Sergei Rachmaninoff, and Dmitri Shostakovich. 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In the remaining time, we have a bit more from the Royal Scottish National Orchestra, led by Thomas Sundergaard. Here's the performance of the symphonic fantasy King Roger by Karol Szymanowski on SymphonyCast.

The symphonic fantasy King Roger by Karol Szymanowski, performed by the Royal Scottish National Orchestra, led by Thomas Sondergaard, on SymphonyCast. 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APM's SymphonyCast is produced by Daniel Nass, with technical director Michael Osborne and assistance from Tania Major. I'm Steve Seal. We'll see you again next time on SymphonyCast. 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

Felix Mendelssohn instructed the players of his string octet to put aside their notions of chamber music and embrace this work from a symphonic perspective. All the fortes, all the pianissimos must be strictly, strictly observed. All the better to paint a picture of a blustery autumn night with leaves skittering across darkened lanes. Streaks of cloud and veils of mist brightening o'er us hover. Air stirs the brake, the rushes shake, and all our pomp is over. From APM, American Public Media, this is Performance Today. I'm Valerie Kaler. This Faustian scherzo and the rest of Mendelssohn's octet on the way. The composer of this music might best be remembered for what he did with music by a completely different composer. I'm talking about Alfredo Casella, 20th century Italian musician. In 1939, he organized a revival of music by a guy named Antonio Vivaldi. Casella turned Vivaldi from a relative unknown into a superstar. And meanwhile, his own music rarely got played much outside his own country. Here, pianist Sarah Davis Buchner plays a pair of etudes by unsung hero Alfredo Casella.

Sarah Davis Buchner with two etudes by Alfredo Casella. She's back later this hour with music from Spain. From APM, American Public Media, this is Performance Today, taking you to concerts around the world. I'm Valerie Kaler. You ever hear somebody refer to language or music or visual arts as perfumed? Sometimes it's said somewhat disparagingly, implying that the creator is using ornate flourishes to cover up a lack of substance. But that is not the case in the music we're going to hear next. You could absolutely describe this little tone poem by Augusta Olmez as perfumed, but in the sense that the musical language is rich and evocative, like night-blooming jasmine. Kazuki Yamada conducts the German Symphony Orchestra in La Nuit et l'Amour, The Night and Love, by Augusta Olmez.

Composer Augusta Olmes was born in France to Irish parents. Originally pronounced her last name like Sherlock Holmes, but Frenchified it to Olmes after becoming a citizen of France at the age of 24. We just heard The Night and Love, La Nuit et l'Amour, by Augusta Olmes. Not so much telling a story, but setting a mood, a hushed darkness blossoming into intense color and then back into shadow. That tone poem played by the German Symphony Orchestra. Kazuki Yamada led that performance at the Philharmonie in Berlin. That lush interlude comes from a cantata Olmes wrote in 1888, huge work for choir, orchestra, and narrator, Ludus pro Patria, Games for the Fatherland, or Sport for the Homeland. It was written for the 1889 World's Fair in France, the same one where the Eiffel Tower was unveiled. Night and Love from Ludus pro Patria by Augusta Olmes.

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This is Performance Today from APM.

Pianist Sarah Davis Buchner was warming up before a concert at a university in Victoria, British Columbia. She was using one of the piano professor's studios, and she saw tons and tons of piano music collections on the shelves. Now, Buchner loves to warm up by sight reading, playing a piece she hasn't seen before. So she took a book off the shelf and opened to a piece by someone named Federico Longas. She played through it and loved it. She decided right then she was going to learn more about Longas and actually became quite a champion of his work. Spanish pianist and composer Federico Longas studied with Enrique Granados. And like his teacher, Longas wove Spanish rhythms and dances into his classical compositions. Buchner says the music we're about to hear is a big, splashy Spanish piano piece. Wonderful, colorful, exuberant, lovely, and very accessible. Here's Sarah Davis Buchner at the Irving Levin Performance Hall at All Classical Radio in Portland, Oregon. She's playing Aragon by Federico Longas.

Spanish pianist composer Federico Longas wrote that piece in the early 1930s and dedicated it to Vladimir Horowitz. Sarah Davis Buchner says you can tell it was written for a first-class virtuoso, big, showy, and splashy. She discovered the music of Federico Longas essentially on accident. She was warming up in someone else's music studio, reached for a collection of piano pieces on the shelf so she could sight-read a bit, and stumbled across this composer she'd never heard of. Loved that first piece so much, she continued looking for more information and more music by the guy. And she is quite an ambassador for Federico Longas. We heard her play his piece called Aragon during Christo Wessel's Thursdays at 3 show from All Classical Radio's Irving Levin Performance Hall. Our thanks to All Classical for sharing that recording with us. You can hear that showy, splashy Spanish piece again when you visit the PT page. Click on Episodes for streaming audio of the last 30 days' worth of PT shows. 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In a moment, violin, violin, violin, violin, viola, viola, cello, cello. 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

We've heard them each separately many times here on PT. In just a moment, we'll hear them both together from a concert they gave at Spivey Hall just outside Atlanta. The Isidore Quartet and the Moreau Quartet, both award-winning ensembles. In the string quartet world, the Banff International Competition is huge. Winning first prize at Banff is a tremendous springboard to a young quartet's career launch. The Moreau Quartet took first prize in 1998, and the Isidore Quartet won in 2022. Here they are, Miro and Isidore, side by side, playing the string octet by 16-year-old Felix Mendelssohn.

0: Felix Mendelssohn was 16 years old when he wrote that whiz-bang octet for strings. The octet celebrated a big birthday last year. 2025 marked 200 years of flying fingers. Mendelssohn used the 8 string players almost as an orchestra. In fact, he noted that it should be played in the style of a symphony. And that scherzo, yowza. Just classic Mendelssohn, all skittering leaves and ghostly apparitions. And finally, in the last movement, if you thought you were hearing Handel's Messiah for a second, you're spot on. Mendelssohn quoted, "And he shall reign forever," from the Hallelujah Chorus. Another fun fact, not a lot of professional string octets out there touring, so we often hear performances of octets from ad hoc ensembles at festivals, or, as in the one we just heard, from a shared concert with 2 different string quartets. The Isidore String Quartet and the Moreau Quartet shared a program at Spivey Hall, put on a banger of a concert. Each group played a full piece independently and then closed out the show with Mendelssohn. The Isidore Quartet comprises violinists Adrian Steele and Phoenix Avalon, violist Devin Moore, and cellist Joshua McClendon. Moreau's lineup, Daniel Ching and William Fedkenhoyer, violins, John Largesse, viola, and Joshua Jindal, cello. We heard all 8 of them with Felix Mendelssohn's Octet for Strings from Spivey Hall in Morrow, Georgia. Our thanks to the Walter and Emily Spivey Foundation for that recording. 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

From APM, American Public Media, this is Performance Today. I'm Valerie Kaler. This past weekend, my sweetheart and I did a little forest bathing. Now, to clarify, this has nothing to do with bubbles and shower caps. Instead, it's about immersing yourself in the atmosphere of the forest. Not just hiking through the woods, but soaking it all in. The way the dappled light splashes onto the path, or how one tenacious sunbeam pierces through the otherwise dim canopy. The songs of countless birds, the whispering of leaves, mossy paths, deer and frogs and squirrels. It was magical. On the way this hour, music for winds and piano that imagines an enchanted day in the forest. A Day in the Forest of Dreams by Billy Childs. It's on the way from Round Top, Texas. Right now, a set of variations Childs wrote for Wind Quintet. The Dorian Wind Quintet commissioned this piece in celebration of their 40th anniversary. They wanted to mark the occasion and honor the tradition of music for winds. They gave five different composers a theme by Anton Reicha and asked them to run with it. Here's Billy Childs' contribution.

Billy Childs wrote that music for the Dorian Wind Quintet, Anniversary Variations on a Theme by Reicha. From APM, American Public Media, this is Performance Today. I'm Valerie Kaler, so glad to have you along for our musical adventures and discoveries. A young man named Olle Kahr is a leading figure on the Swedish music scene. He's a composer, he plays fiddle and cittern, which is kind of like a big mandolin. He writes music that does not fit easily into any category. Part classical, part folk. See what you think. The Danish String Quartet plays a piece called Stormpolsken by Olle Kahr. Thank you.

Rune Sorensen plays violin with the Danish String Quartet, and he also has a folk music trio called Dreamer's Circus, piano, violin, and a mandolin-like instrument called a cittern. Ole Carr plays the cittern in Dreamer's Circus and is also quite handy with a composer's pen. He wrote the Stormpolsken we just heard, played by the Danish String Quartet in a concert presented by Syracuse Friends of Chamber Music. That version for just the four members of the Danish Quartet, but they released an album with an extended take on Stormpolsken with the quartet plus piano and cittern. Love to hear the Danish String Quartet in any configuration. So good.

In a moment, some enchanted forest. You're listening to Performance Today from APM.

Have you heard of forest bathing? Now, this does not mean taking a bath in the middle of the woods with bubbles and a rubber ducky. It's a practice of fully taking in the forest atmosphere with all your senses. As you walk or sit, breathing in the smells and absorbing the sounds, being conscious of the greenery and the movement around you, without the distractions of everyday life. The benefits of this simple act of forest bathing are significant. Studies show that people experience positive changes in their autonomic nervous system and their psychological state after forest bathing for a short time. Their blood pressure and heart rate variability improved. Self-reported scores of tension, anxiety, and depression decreased. And people in general just felt better. Although we can't plop down in the woods together right now, we can spend some time in an enchanted musical forest, courtesy of composer Billy Childs. We'll begin at the very first sunlight and spend the day among the flora and fauna. A Day in the Forest of Dreams by Billy Childs. It begins with a first glimpse of sunlight.

A Day in the Forest of Dreams by Billy Childs. We heard it played by chamber musicians at the Round Top Festival Institute in Round Top, Texas. Nathan Anderson played flute. He was a student at Round Top this summer, and he had the opportunity to perform alongside faculty members. Nicholas Stovall playing the oboe, Jason Schaefer, clarinet, Kristen Wolf Jensen played bassoon, Pat Hughes, French horn, and Victor Valkoff was at the piano. For composer Billy Childs, the sound of a woodwind quintet makes him think of the sounds of the natural world. He was inspired to write music that elicited images of an enchanted forest. We begin in the forest at sunrise and end in the afternoon with that lively dance we just heard. Forest bathing where the forest is enchanted? Yes, please. Sign me up. Secret pro tip. Any forest is enchanted if you really pause to take it in with all your senses. See how many different shades of green you can identify. Allow yourself to be delighted by the bright yellow surprise of black-eyed Susans or a smoky smudge of lavender. Listen for how the soundscape shifts as you enter a new stretch. Rustle of critters, wind in the tippy tops of the leaves, 20 different bird songs, the smell of damp earth, decaying leaves, the touch of a breeze on your arms, the awareness of a temperature drop that suggests water nearby, the taste of bug spray. Sorry, just keeping it real. In a moment, 75% of a symphony. A symfo? A symphony? 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

In 1841, composer Robert Schumann had a surge of inspiration to write orchestral music. He was thoroughly encouraged by his new wife, Clara Wieck Schumann, who believed he had great capacity to write for orchestra. Schumann's Symphony No. 1 flowed right out of him, and the reviews were positive enough to light a fire under him to try again. He quickly jumped into his next project. It was almost a symphony, but not quite. Three movements, not four, no slow movement. Schumann couldn't really call it a symphony, so he initially called it a suite and then a symphonette, but neither of those classifications felt quite right to him. What was this odd duck? After mulling it over for a bit, Schumann realized all three movements could be played together or they could stand alone as their own pieces. So he titled it in a way that could be broken up, Overture, Scherzo, and Finale. I'll admit it's not a super compelling title. It doesn't get played as often as his other works. But the music is fun and joyful and absolutely worthy of a listen. Let's hear it from a concert in Lausanne, Switzerland. Michele Spati leads the Lausanne Chamber Orchestra in the Overture, Scherzo, and Finale by Robert Schumann.

symphonic music by Robert Schumann that's not quite a symphony. Schumann wrote only three movements at a time when symphonies usually had four. This work did not have a slow movement at all. It's known as the Overture, Scherzo, and Finale by Robert Schumann. Conductor Michaela Spati led the Lausanne Chamber Orchestra in concert at the Beaulieu Theater in Lausanne, Switzerland. Michaela Spati, just 33 years old and already making a big splash in the opera world. Currently musical director of the Marseille Opera House and Philharmonic Orchestra and principal guest conductor of the German Opera in Berlin. This summer, he had an incredibly successful conducting debut at the Met in New York. Spati is in high demand with orchestras and opera companies all around the world. Calendar is already scheduled out several years in advance, fully booked until 2030. But he says he's fine having his next 4 years planned out. He knows what he has to prepare, and it gives him a clear direction. Conductor Michaela Spati.

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0: Alexander Borodin's Petite Suite, originally a set of piano suites and orchestrated after Borodin died. Gennady Rozhdestvensky conducted the Stockholm Philharmonic Orchestra.
1: KNCH, San Angelo, Texas.

0: Tchaikovsky's Orchestral Suite No. 2, called Characteristic. Jerzy Belolavec conducted the Prague Symphony Orchestra.
1: KNCH, San Angelo, Texas.

outside that tent, on the festival grounds, as the air began to cool, and the sun went down, my soul swooned, as I faintly heard the sound of you spinning Israelites into 19th nervous breakdown.

0: From the concert halls to the juke joints, from churches to festivals in the fields, welcome to another episode of Beale Street Caravan, celebrating the sounds of Memphis and the Mississippi Delta. Major funding for Beale Street Caravan is provided by the Hyde Family Foundation, Memphis Tourism, Thomas W. Briggs Foundation, and Arts Memphis. 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
1: And I'm Jared J.B. Boyd.
2: Grammy-nominated blues man Guy Davis will be with us to deliver an installment of the Blues Hall of Fame, an exploration of the lives of the pioneers and innovators enshrined in the Blues Hall of Fame here in Memphis, Tennessee, brought to you by the Blues Foundation. This week on Beale Street Caravan, Memphis guitarist Joe Restivo returns to the program with a new record and a band full of some of the finest musicians around the city.
0: It's Joe Restivo and Friends, recorded live at the Green Room at Crosstown Arts, celebrating Joe's latest album, A Beautiful Friendship.
2: And that title there tells you quite a bit about the music that we're going to hear, because this record is about friendship and it's about mentorship. Actually, you know, when I think about this record in particular, it almost brought a tear to my eye to see the liner notes on the back written by longtime Memphis guitarist Jim Duckworth. Both Jim and Joe are DJs on WYXR 91.7 FM, a station that I co-founded, and we're so far removed from the heyday of vinyl records. When we started the station, I never would have imagined that one DJ would christen another DJ's record with liner notes and actually sign them as a WYXR DJ. It felt like the ultimate passing of the torch. It felt like the ultimate moment of mentorship. But it also really solidified for me that we're living in very precious times in Memphis where our music tradition is not reinventing the wheel. It's really just revealing how enriched and how connected we are to the people who laid the framework. Speaking of old times, Joe Restivo is really an old friend of the show.
0: That's right, JB. Joe is one of those musicians who makes it difficult when somebody asks you what kind of music he plays. Jazz is certainly part of the answer. Blues is in it. Soul and R&B are definitely in there. And rock and roll is in there, too. I can tell you, I watch him live every chance I get. And he can blend all those styles or play them all expertly independently. And just because we're talking about Joe Restivo, Memphis is a part of all of it.
2: Absolutely. You know, last time we had Joe on the show, he was promoting his record, Where's Joe? And I think that we found him. We you know, he might have been out adrift a little bit, but he always comes right on back home. So here he is, Joe Restivo, live at the Green Room at Crosstown Concourse here in Memphis, Tennessee, live on Beale Street Caravan.

0: Chris Hazleton on the organ. Mr. Kirk Smothers. 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
2: Up next, Grammy-nominated bluesman Guy Davis takes us through the life histories of the pioneers and innovators enshrined in the Blues Hall of Fame. 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

0: Johnny Ace and Big Mama waved, smiled, bowed, and headed off stage as the cheers died down. It was Christmas night, the late show, and they had one more set. Johnny opened the dressing room door and saw empty bottles scattered across the floor. Johnny's girlfriend and Big Mama's girlfriend were already there, smoking and joking, with a DJ from KCOH known as the Bellman. Johnny sat on a dressing table and threw his arm around his girl. Johnny took the vodka bottle out of the Bellman's hand and swigged. Big Mama practically snatched it right out of his mouth. Johnny pulled a pistol out of his pocket faster than Big Mama put the bottle to her lips, pointed the gun at her, pulled the trigger. Everyone shrieked. Snap. Johnny laughed. Big Mama grabbed the gun out of his hand. "Don't you point that thing at anybody else," she told him. Big Mama popped open the revolver's chamber, spun it like a roulette wheel, and put the gun back in Johnny's hand. He snapped the chamber shut. "It don't shoot, see?" he said, and pointed it at his girl's head. Snap! Everyone was cussing and yelling. Johnny cackled. "I ain't gonna hurt anybody," he said. He looked down the barrel, pressed it to his temple, and pulled the trigger. Bang. Big Mama looked at Johnny and saw his eyes roll. He drooped, keeled sideways, and crashed to the floor. Everyone still thought he was kidding. He just lay there smirking with a penny hole in the side of his head. Then the red blood spilled out of the other side like ink. They screamed and ran. The bellman called his radio station to break the news. Somebody had to tell Mr. Roby that his biggest star was dead. Don Roby stayed home for Christmas night and left his business partner, Evelyn Johnson, to handle the money at Johnny and Big Mama's show. The duty of informing Roby of the tragedy fell to Evelyn. Big Mama came along for moral support. In the car, Evelyn clicked on KCOH. The tribute had already begun.
1: So, darling, I sing my song.
0: Don Roby opened the door. He had on red slippers and a green robe. He held a crystal tumbler full of golden liquid. Evelyn wore black patent leather heels, a tartan skirt, and white cashmere sweater. Behind her stood Big Mama Thornton. They heard KCOH crackling behind him. They stared at him. Big Mama shook her head. He could smell Big Mama's cigar smoke, Swisher Sweet. He looked up and said, "How could I have killed him? I wasn't even there." It's no accident that everyone, including his own business partner, suspected Don of having a hand in Johnny's death. He spent years deliberately building the reputation that fit right in with such a scheme. Every storyteller has a medium, from radio, TV, movies, and magazines right down to the front porch. Don Roby worked the grapevine. He knew that a power gesture travels word of mouth through a small community like the music business. Roby liked to bundle all the cash he'd make from a show at his nightclub, stuff it in a money bag, and walk it into the bank with his gun in his hand to make the deposit. When a rumor made the Houston nightlife circles about a con man getting the best of Roby in a deal, Don found the man on the street and punched him out where everyone could see. His myth reached epic heights back when he won the contract of Johnny Ace. The conquest began when Roby got a call at the Peacock Records office from a disc jockey in Memphis. The jock said, "I don't know much more about records than how to play them." Roby listened. "But I cut a song on this kid that's a guaranteed hit." The DJ went on. "I met your sales guy here at the station. He said you know how to get the thing in stores. Get it some airplay. Collect from distributors." Roby's silence unnerved the DJ. He kept talking. "I just think it'd be a heck of a thing for a white DJ and a black mogul such as yourself to go in together down there." At last, Roby spoke. "I'm a black man and a white man. I can whip your tail or outsmart you."
2: "Okay. I started a little record company called Duke Records."
0: Roby said, "Send the master back with my salesman, and the partnership begins."
2: Roby hung up. The white DJ barely knew what was going on, but shipped Johnny Ace's record to Houston, half on good faith and the rest out of fear.
0: The DJ heard nothing more from Roby for 2 weeks. He found a fresh issue of Billboard in the lobby at work. He opened it up and flipped to a full-page ad.
2: Don Robey proudly introduces Duke Records. The hot new R&B company debuts with the smash hit My Song by Johnny Ace. As the next issues of Billboard would attest, the ad was more like a prophecy. My Song reached number one on the R&B charts and stayed there for 2.5 months. But the DJ heard nothing from Robey. Worse yet, he received nothing from Robey, not a nickel. The DJ built up the courage to go see his silent partner in person. He walked right into the Peacock Records headquarters and into Don Robey's office. "I'm here to work," he told Robey. "I quit my job and I want to do my part for the company." Robey gave a moment's eye contact. He slid open a desk drawer. He removed a silver 45 caliber handgun. The DJ saw diamonds glinting in the grip. Robey set it down on the desk in front of himself. He slid open another drawer and he pulled out a little bundle of cash and tossed it on the desk in front of the DJ. And another. In all, Robey tossed out 10 little bundles without saying a word. He rocked back in his chair and looked the DJ in the eye and said, "You got bought out." The story got around through the small fraternity of rhythm and blues record companies, performance distributors, and radio people. Stingy distributors began to pay Robey back from records he'd shipped them years before. Don deeply appreciated the ripple effect of one powerful gesture. After Christmas night 1954, virtually everyone in the business simply said, "Johnny got bought out." Robey did nothing to clear the air. Johnny's funeral was the biggest story in the news. B.B. King and Bobby Blue Bland served as pallbearers. Mourners lined up for blocks and filed past Johnny's station wagon parked outside the church. Robey bumped into Big Mama Thornton standing over Johnny's open casket. "You sure know how to throw a funeral," she said. She tucked a bullet into the pocket on Johnny's suit and walked away. After Johnny sank beneath the soil, Don went for a golf date with the radio station general manager. "Tough break with Johnny," radio man said. "Hey, that night nearly killed me, too," Don replied as he lined up a putt. The radio man felt a drop of sympathy. Curious, he tilted his head to ask how. Don said, "I had to give 3,000 refunds when Johnny couldn't go back on." He smirked and sank his shot. "Kid picked a terrible night to die," Don said. Johnny dropped right when his new single dropped.
1: "Forever, my darling, my love will be true."
2: Robey rocked back in his desk chair. Evelyn Johnson sat across from him. He held up the new issue of Billboard and read to her. The recent death of Ace gave added impetus to what would probably have been heavy first-week sales in any case. "Pledging My Love is spiraling upward at dazzling speed." Robey looked at her before completing the sentence. "Almost as popular with pop customers as with R&B. He set down the magazine. "Pop, Evelyn," he repeated. "White people are buying this record." He reclined back in his chair. "Our number one R&B hits ship maybe 50,000 a year. A pop hit ships 1 million. He pushed a piece of paper across the desk. Evelyn saw William Morris Agency letterhead. Don said, "This deal splits ownership of Pledging My Love with the biggest entertainment company in pop music." He looked Evelyn in the eye. "They're going to pitch it to everyone on their roster. Sinatra, Satchmo, think of it. I get half of every penny that song makes over on the pop side." Robey felt a hand on his shoulder. He smelled Swisher Sweet Smoke. He turned his head to look, but was stopped by the cold barrel of a gun to his temple. Big Mama took the pen out of Don's hand. She signed her name to the contract and slid the paper across the desk to Evelyn. Evelyn looked at Don and signed her name. Don Robey added his signature as Evelyn told him

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For more information on the Blues Foundation, go to blues.org.

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1: Yeah, this recording represents Joe's latest album, A Beautiful Friendship, and he brought a lot of his friends along. Renardo Ward on drums, Chris Hazleton on Hammond B3 organ, Kirk Smothers on tenor and Barry sax, Felix Hernandez on percussion, and right in the middle of all the action is our friend Joe Restivo on guitar.
3: That's right. No doubt a collection of masterful musicians, but I don't hesitate to call all those guys. I bet they're friends as well. And I'm going to keep that friendship theme running throughout the rest of this show in tribute to Joe's album, A Beautiful Friendship. Joe is prolific, if nothing else. You can hear Joe on projects with groups like the City Champs, the Bo Keys, who he's touring with and recording with even today, and also the Love Light Orchestra. Those bands give Joe the opportunity to stretch his musical strings and display the combination of the jazz and the blues and the soul and the R&B that he's received so much accolade for throughout his illustrious career.
1: And not just on the stage and in the studio, Joe is actually taking a new leap behind the scenes with this record. He started his own label to release this new project, Warbler Records. I like the name.
3: Classic Joe.
1: And I don't want to warble this opportunity to jump right back into the music. Here's our friend Joe Restivo, live at the Green Room in Crosstown Concourse here in Memphis, Tennessee, right now on Bill Street Caravan.

0: We're here today, folks, with Memphis music royalty, as we've got a veteran and still a trailblazer in the Memphis music scene, Mr. Joe Restivo.
1: I'm here.
0: It's good to be with you, man. Man, it's great to have you.
1: My guitar buddy, my guitar colleague.
0: Hey, Joe, what does Joe Restivo himself have coming up next?
1: I've got a couple things happening. I got some record projects. I got one, and you can go to my Bandcamp. I think it's just Bandcamp, Joe Restivo. If you Google that, it's not hard to pull up.
0: Restivo.
1: Mm-hmm. So I've got a new record called A Beautiful Friendship that's out on my label. We did a thing on that. Yeah. And then I did a release show, and that's, you can buy the LP. I did LPs, and you can buy them at my Bandcamp. You can also just go stream it if you want, but buy the LP. The LP's so cool. And then we did a release show for that, and we did it at the Green Room, and my friend Kevin Houston recorded it. And so I was like, man, this sounds pretty good. So we mixed it, and we're releasing that. That'll be available for streaming, and that's Joe Restivo and Friends live from the Green Room.
0: That'll be on Bill's. That's the episode we recorded.
1: That's the episode you recorded?
0: Yes, sir.
1: That's right.
0: So that'll be a future episode of Bill Street Caravan.
1: That'll be a future episode, but I'm releasing it as a, you know, streaming, and I videoed the whole thing, and that's going to be on YouTube, and you can see the whole concert. I brought this guy, Chris Hazleton, in from Kansas City. He's baddest organ player in Kansas City. He's playing on it. I got Pastor Renardo Ward on drums. I got Felix Hernandez on percussion. I got Kirk Smothers on saxophone and flute. And, man, it was a groovy night. I had no plans to put it out as a record, but once we heard it and we mixed it, I was like, man, I'm putting this out. So check that out. That's my latest thing.
0: Yes, sir. Thank you, Joe.
1: Thank you.

That was Joe Restivo and friends live at the Green Room at Crosstown Arts right here in Memphis, Tennessee.

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This is American Roots for the hot season. We ride the airwaves to exotic destinations, swinging and surfing to all manner of seaside rhythms. We'll also stay home to bask in the sultry heat of summertime.

The song was composed by George Gershwin and novelist DuBose Hayward in 1934 for the opera Porgy and Bess. It's one of the most covered tunes in the American Songbook, with over 30,000 renditions. We won't play all of those, but we'll hear versions from Janis Joplin and Billie Holiday, Duke Ellington, Sam Cooke, and the Zombies. It's American Roots with staycations, destinations, and summertime variations, starting in 1963 with the guitarist Joe Pass's quartet.

0: War, All Day Music. That's the funk band from Long Beach, California, originally founded to back Eric Burdon of the Animals. Eric split after two albums, and the band declared war on the world with their self-titled debut, followed a year later by a 1971 gold record, All Day Music. Before that, Janis Joplin with Big Brother and the Holding Company, one of the great band names in late 60s rock. Her iconic take on Gershwin's Summertime from the 1968 LP Cheap Thrills. Remember that artwork by R. Crumb. Speaking of cheap thrills, summer is the time to break out in new dances, like this 1964 hit from San Francisco's Bobby Freeman on American Roots.
1: Come on, everybody! Come on!

Martha and the Vandellas, Dancing in the Street, the summertime in 1964. And 3 years earlier, Ernest Evans, better known as Chubby Checker, and Let's Twist Again, like we did last summer, 1961, follow-up to his big hit, The Twist. Evans is now a snack food magnate who had moved from South Carolina to Philly as a kid and was given his nickname in joking response to Fats Domino. Checker knew all the old dances like the Hucklebuck and made some new ones besides the twist like the Pony and the Fly. He went to South Philadelphia High School with Sicilian singers like Bobby Rydell and Fabian. Coming up, some summer sounds from Creole Louisiana, the Caribbean, and British Skiffle when American Roots returns.

It's summertime for those hearing us on North American broadcast. We've got some spins for the hot season, or yacht season, depending, with our British brothers from Muswell Hill, 1968, on American Roots.

I wish George Gershwin could have heard soul man Billy Stewart's eccentric, majestic Summertime, the long version, 1966. Before that, British skiffle and one of its biggest hits from Mungo Jerry, 1970's In the Summertime, plus the English Caribbean reggae of Pressure Drop from Toots and the Maytals, and the Louisiana Creole song Femme La Di, pulled out of the archives into a cabaret sound by the Cajun band Fufale in 2008. Femme La Di means The Woman Says. And we started with the Kinks' Louche Lament, Sunny Afternoon, 1966. A bit of ironic British music hall style in its own way. Our summertime musical variations take us next to picnics and parties with red beans, barbecue, and watermelons when American Roots returns.

If you're visiting New Orleans or Memphis this summer, we've got a culinary soundtrack, but you need to bring the cold beer. It's going to be a bit warm in both cities. And you want something to wash down the everyday favorites, like Red Beans, sung and played by Professor Longhair on American Roots.

The late Oscar Brown Jr., jazz singer from Chicago, writer of songs about African-American community life from the grassroots point of view, Watermelon Man, 1960. Before that, Wendy Renee with Barbecue, 1964, for Stax Volt Records. In a minute, Billie Holiday's beloved performance of Summertime. First, Duke Ellington, who was not a fan of Gershwin's Porgy and Bess. Duke said it wasn't an accurate representation of black life or music. But that didn't stop him from recording songs from the opera. Duke took the bones of the melody, then added new flesh and spirit. One Ellington version of Summertime is a strident avant-garde piano treatment. Another is this brief but grand arrangement featuring the trumpet of Cat Anderson, Duke Ellington in 1956, followed by Lady Day on Gershwin's Summertime.

0: Billie Holiday and her orchestra, 1936, with a great and influential version of Gershwin's Summertime. We'll hear more of those in the next hour. Some pretty surprising. But now it's time to say American Roots is underwritten by the National Endowment for the Arts, the New Orleans Tourism and Cultural Fund, and Jim Hart in Chicago. Special thanks to folklorist John Zwed. I'm Nick Spitzer, and this is American Roots from PRX, Public Radio Exchange.
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This is American Roots for Summertime. Whether you're on a staycation or in a far-off destination, we've been hearing songs of the season, including a few favorites from the 30,000-plus covers of George Gershwin's Summertime.

This hour, we've also got surf tunes, dance party music, and climatic love songs for hurricane season from the Beach Boys and Wilco, The Ventures and Irma Thomas, with side trips to New York, Hawaiian, and Japanese beaches. Now trombonist Slide Hampton, 1961, with his Summertime on American Roots.

The Zombies' take on Gershwin's Summertime, 1965. More evidence of the British invasion in reverse. The Zombies' big hits were Time of the Season and She's Not There. But I like that kind of Teddy Boy summertime, mod style. Before that, trumpeter Chet Baker in 1955 and Let's Get Lost. That seems like a good idea for psychic or real summer travel. Coming up, Wilco and the Beach Boys, but first, an excursion to Hawaii. A duet with Slack Key Guitar Masters. Philip Ainui was born in Honolulu in 1921. He earned the nickname Gabby because of his penchant for performing in gabardine suits. In the 1960s, Gabby Ainui began playing with close friend and fellow guitarist Ada Isaacs.

the Beach Boys, 1964, counterpoint to their upbeat hot rod tunes and twangy surf music. Brian Wilson singing lead on the meditative lyrics to Keep an Eye on Summer. Before that, Jeff Tweedy of Wilco and the title track of their 1999 CD, Summer Teeth, the song written by Tweedy and the late Jay Bennett. We're back with Surf, Sand, and Other Summer Songs when American Roots returns.

I'm Nick Spitzer with our program of summertime music and culture variations on Going to the Beach and surfing, including the 1960 classic from The Ventures, Walk, Don't Run. Surf music has some great local styles, including Japan's Takeshi Terachi and The Bunnies. Surf music with surface noise. And the shamisen, a traditional Japanese instrument, Dark Eyes on American Roots.

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1: Watusi Boogaloo, that sounds like New Yorican beach music to me, 1968 style, led by conga player Willie Rosario from Puerto Rico. He moved to Spanish Harlem as a teen and began experimenting with pan Latin and African styles to play salsa and boogaloo. If there ever was a white all-American TV family in the 60s, it was the Nelsons, Ozzie and Harriet, with sons David and Ricky. Ricky Nelson was a California rocker. Who knew he worked with Shreveport, Louisiana guitarist James Burton while singing the Gershwin classic, On American Roots.

The Rivieras, California Sun. I always loved that one. California Sun went to number 5 on the Billboard charts for 10 weeks in 1964, and it marked the last American rock and roll hit before the British invasion, according to historians. Before that, Summertime Blues, Eddie Cochran, 1958, Out of School and the Job is a Drag, and That's Why You Want to Leave Places Like Teaneck, New Jersey, where Eddie was from, and go in the summer to California. Coming up, songs from Irma Thomas, Nina Simone, and Sam Cooke, when American Roots returns.

This is American Roots trying to stay cool in the hot season. We have one of my favorite versions of summertime coming up before we go. Anders Osborn is from Sweden, but has lived in the Crescent City since 1985. He's absorbed the mixed New Orleans ethos of fatalism and hope on the streets of our tropical city. Anders' song is My Old Heart on American Roots.

if you would come back home. There'll be no need for me to cry.

Irma Thomas with Alan Toussaint at the piano, 1961, on his song, It's Raining, Waiting for Love, Hoping the Rain Will Quit. And before that, up the road in Baton Rouge, It's Raining in My Heart, the late legendary R&B singer Slim Harpo from that bluesy city. Slim Harpo was influential on Mick Jagger's vocal style, and the Stones covered several of his songs. Many black artists covered George Gershwin in other times and places, and one of my favorites is the late Nina Simone of Tryon, North Carolina, in 1958, from Porgy and Bess.

Sam Cooke in 1959 with one of my favorite takes on Summertime. Before that, the Staple Singers, 1965, on the spiritual and social call to action, Wade in the Water. Wherever you are, be cool, stay safe, and like the Beach Boys sang, keep an eye on summer all year. American Roots is produced in collaboration with the School of Liberal Arts at Tulane University in New Orleans. Our team for this show included Betsy Shepard, Garrett Pittman, Jason Ryan, Lauren Callahan, late Ken Mills, Olivia Broslowski, and Gregory LeBlanc. American Roots is supported by a major grant from the National Endowment for the Arts, the New Orleans Tourism and Cultural Fund, and Jim Hart in Chicago. Our presenting station's WWNO-FM at the University of New Orleans. You can find out more about American Roots on Facebook, Instagram, Twitter, and our website, AmericanRoots.org. That's where you can hear all our shows and interviews and support the program. I'm Nick Spitzer. Until that time, for American Roots, from PRX, Public Radio, Exchange

0: The data center backlash has lawmakers rolling back plans to expand high-power transmission lines. What it means for rural residents on today's Texas Standard.
1: Texas Standard is a production of KUT Austin, KERA North Texas, Houston Public Media, and Texas Public Radio in San Antonio.
0: I'm Angela Cocherga in El Paso. Also ahead, how seniors are coping with the high cost of food. Plus, if you have a pet, you know veterinary care can be costly. And that has some families skipping a trip to the vet. A Texas organization steps in to help. Also, mapping extreme heat, why certain parts of Houston result in more people ending up in the hospital. And as students begin a new school year and cheer on their teams, which high school has the strangest mascot? Those stories and much more ahead on today's Texas Standard.
2: Live from NPR News, I'm Lakshmi Singh. Dolly Parton has died. Her family confirmed in a statement today that the Grammy-winning singer, songwriter, actress, philanthropist, and businesswoman passed away today in Nashville. She was 80 years old. Julie Height looks back at the life of a superstar being remembered for the impact she's had on generations of fans.
3: Together, so in every piece with love, she made my coat of many colors.
4: Throughout her life, Parton told stories of what it was like growing up with little but ingenuity and humor in the Smoky Mountains of East Tennessee. She came to fame as a star performer in country music and went on to become one of the genre's most recognizable and universally adored ambassadors to broader popular culture, adding Hollywood movie roles and pop smashes to her pile of country hits. She opened a theme park in the region she was from, and in her final decades, her celebrity status transcended generations and cultures. For NPR News, I'm Julie Height.
2: On Truth Social, President Trump says there's never been anyone like Parton, never will. In her memory, he has ordered flags be lowered to half-staff. Canada has responded to the administration's decision to impose 50% tariffs on some Canadian goods, with new counter-tariffs targeting about 700 American products at different duty rates. More from Dan Karpinchak.
5: Ottawa is targeting just under $20 billion of U.S. imports from smartphones and kitchen appliances to perfumes and makeup, steel and dairy products. The tariffs will vary from 15%, 25% and 50%, depending on the product. Government officials say the target list came after consultations with stakeholders, the main goal being not to increase tax revenue, but to protect the domestic market share for Canadian companies. In addition, Ottawa laid out a $7.5 billion support package for workers and businesses hit the hardest by the latest round of tariffs from Washington. For NPR News, I'm Dan Karpinchak in Toronto.
2: In Pennsylvania, state officials are confirming the first measles-related deaths in the U.S. this year. They say both patients were unvaccinated. Details from NPR's Marie Godoy.
6: Officials say both deaths occurred in Lancaster County, Pennsylvania. The deaths come amid a resurgence of measles in the U.S., which has recorded more than 2,770 cases this year alone. That's the highest number of cases in any year since 1991. Declining vaccination rates have allowed the disease to make a comeback. Measles deaths are rare in the U.S., occurring in about 1 to 3 out of every 1,000 cases. Before the first measles vaccines became available in the 1960s, 400 to 500 people in the U.S. died each year from the disease. Two doses of the combined measles, mumps, rubella vaccine are 97% effective against measles.
2: It's NPR News. Has Democratic leader Hakeem Jeffries confirms in a social media post that he recently met with President Trump's son-in-law and close advisor, Jared Kushner.
7: He asked for a meeting, and I took it to discuss the affordability crisis that exists that is not a hoax. At the same period of time, I shouldn't have to say it, but I am. No one is going to get a pass.
2: The New York Times first reported Sunday that Jeffries and Kushner met privately in Manhattan. This coming just months ahead of the midterm elections in which Democrats could take back control of Congress. That would make it harder for the GOP to pass President Trump's legislative agenda. The U.S. Department of Education is weighing in on an old civil rights fight. NPR's Corey Turner explains the fight is about what qualifies as discrimination in America's schools.
8: More specifically, about what qualifies as discrimination in school discipline. Research shows that Black, Hispanic, and Native American students are more likely than their white peers to be suspended from school. Under Presidents Obama and Biden, the Education Department warned schools that big disparities in their discipline rates might be a sign of discrimination and trigger a federal investigation. Under the first Trump administration, and again this month, the Education Department sent a different message to schools, that discipline disparities are not a sign of discrimination, and that focusing on race in measuring, let alone addressing disparities, is what will get schools in trouble. Corey Turner, NPR News.
2: I'm Lakshmi Singh, NPR News, in Washington.
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0: No matter where you are, it's Texas Standard Time on this 25th day of August, 2026. I'm Angela Cocherga in El Paso, and so glad you can join us. Memories of Winter Storm Uri are painful and cause for fear for Texans who lived through the deadly freeze. Combine that with the new fears about the rapid build-out of data centers, and you have a perfect political storm. The issue? High-power transmission lines approved by lawmakers to serve growing demand for power, especially in areas where data centers are popping up, like in rural West Texas. The problem? Property owners don't want the high-capacity lines on their land. But scrapping the plan to build more than 760 new lines will affect more than data centers. The state's grid operator says residents could face higher energy prices and be at risk for rolling blackouts in parts of West Texas. It could also curtail expansion of the oil and gas industry in that region. Here to help us understand all of this is Paul Kobler. He's the economy and industry reporter for the Texas Tribune. Paul, welcome back to The Standard.
11: Hey, thanks for having me again.
0: Well, after a House committee meeting last week, a bipartisan group of 30 representatives called on the Public Utility Commission to deny the transmission line applications for this project. What do they want to see done instead?
11: At this point, they really just want to go back to the drawing board. These legislators, after hearing hours and hours of testimony from residents living near the path of these transmission lines that are unhappy with the approval process, which was shortened by this very same legislature on a very near unanimous basis in 2023, they feel like it's too short. They don't have the opportunity to be able to stand up for their property rights and weigh in on the process. And so that's been the request of these landowners and now their representatives in the legislature, basically saying that we need to redo this process to give residents, landowners that would have their land impacted by these transmission lines more time to weigh in. And the only way to do that is to deny these applications to build the transmission lines and then allow the legislature to go back in 2023 and change the law.
0: Well, in the piece, you write that for the first time since Winter Storm Uri, the state's electrical grid is a, quote, political albatross. Why?
11: It's really just data centers and transmission lines. I mean, and I think that's a way of oversimplifying it. I'm sure your listeners have been hearing a lot about both of these issues recently, but it really comes down to rural Texans are the ones that are being impacted most by both of these projects. And we've done at the Texas Tribune a lot of analysis of planned data centers in the state of Texas, and a majority of the more than 200 that are planned to be built in the state over the coming years are planned for unincorporated parts parts of counties, so rural Texas, where there is no city government, no city zoning laws that can govern where these data centers can go. So residents living near them have felt kind of powerless to stop sort of this wave of construction that's happening in primarily rural conservative Texas. And then these transmission lines are being built pretty much from central, from the eastern half of the state. There's three different paths, but they run all the way through West Texas to the Permian Basin. And that also is basically carving, you know, a big, long swath right through very rural, very conservative Texas.
0: Well, let's talk about what's the concern about the transmission lines on land? Are they taking land to build them, or explain what residents are unhappy about?
11: Yeah, so the transmission lines, they require about 200 feet of right-of-way. They are large. I mean, these lines are 765 kilovolt lines. These are a type of transmission line that exists in the United States, but none of them have been built in the state of Texas before. We've done these lines that are called 345 kilovolt lines. They're also quite large if you think of sort of the larger transmission lines you might see driving down I-35. But these are even bigger, so they require even more land. They're just even more of an eyesore because they're a little bit taller. And sort of the argument is, why do we need these big, large lines that are going to carve through my ranch, you know, in West Texas, or my property in the Hill Country? You know, that's not something that people love in general. And, you know, when it comes with this shortened process that makes people feel even more so, like the eminent domain process that is happening here is kind of is already against them from the start. I think that is a lot of sort of the reason why we are having so much frustration build over these lines from a lot of these residents.
0: Well, ERCOT says that West Texas is at risk for rolling blackouts if more power lines don't get built. I'm in El Paso and we're on a different grid. So to kind of define the region of West Texas that's affected, and how are lawmakers balancing that risk with the landowner concerns?
11: Yeah, so I guess the easiest way to quickly explain the ERCOT grid kind of path is that it goes to almost El Paso, but we are talking the Permian Basin, most of West Texas here, that is dealing with grid congestion. And I think the easiest way to think about a transmission line is the same as a water pipe or a highway full of cars, is that there is a maximum capacity for the amount of electrons that can flow through a line. And as the oil and gas industry has energized in recent years, a lot of their operations have previously been just going off of diesel generators. That is increasing the electricity demand in that region by quite a bit. And then also, these are two separate things, but I think it is totally fair that they are being conflated in sort of the eyes of the public, is that the data centers that are also being built in, you know, West Texas, in a lot of these rural areas, are also increasing the state's electricity demand. And so if we have more demand in the West Texas and the Permian Basin region, we need to be able to get power to these people somehow. So the ERCOT and the PUC have basically identified transmission lines and just sort of piping in this electricity from the eastern half of the state where there's more generation to this West Texas Permian Basin region is sort of the solution to this problem.
0: Well, you talked about that frustration over House Bill, the House bill which passed in 2023 in response to Winter Storm Uri. What did that law do, and why the dispute, and really how can this all be resolved?
11: Yeah, so House Bill 5066 was passed in 2023, and like I said, it was near unanimous by both chambers of the legislature, signed into law by the governor. This was done originally basically to direct the PUC and ERCOT to come back with a plan to deal with these kind of longstanding issues of electricity congestion in the Permian Basin region. And that led in 2024 to the Permian Basin Reliability Plan, which was really what initiated this whole transmission line thing, but also this bill sort of acknowledging the need for a rapid build out of some sort of transmission infrastructure network, shortened this approval process for the applications that transmission utilities filed to the PUC. It shortened it from 360 days to 180 days. And that was essentially done just because the transmission utilities were saying, we need to build these quickly and we need this process to be faster. And so the legislature thought that would be okay. But, you know, as we've heard in all of these hearings, they have certainly learned from a lot of their constituents that the timeline is too short and it needs to be changed.
0: So people want to weigh in a little bit more. Paul Kobler is the economy and industry reporter for the Texas Tribune. Paul, thank you so much for your insight and for this reporting.
11: Thank you so much for having me. I appreciate it.
0: A trip to the grocery store is a lot more expensive. Ground beef, tomatoes, and coffee have all seen big spikes in recent years. Those higher prices can be especially hard on older adults on fixed incomes. The Midwest Newsroom and Harvest Public Media contributor Nicole Grundmeier spoke with seniors about the tough choices they often have to make.
12: Once a month, the people who live at this low-income retirement community in Storm Lake, Iowa, gather to create their own food pantry. The donations come from the Food Bank of Iowa.
13: How many are the peppers?
12: Today, fresh pineapples, potatoes, and bell peppers pile up on tables. The residents can go through and take the items they need. Linda Rufus, who is 67, relies on this pop-up pantry.
14: Well, I'm thinking about how I'm going to rob Peter to pay Paul because food prices are extremely high, and I have to really weigh out what's more important or how I can get the most out of a meal.
12: Rufus says she's stretching every dollar and trying to find cheaper, filling food items. While she loves beef, she's now buying ground turkey. Her neighbor, Tony Keller, is also shopping at the pop-up pantry today. The 65-year-old spent years outside the workforce as a caregiver, which reduced her retirement benefits.
15: I get a whopping $304 a month because I had a sick child, so most of my time was spent with her.
12: That Social Security payment isn't nearly enough to cover Keller's living expenses, including food. She relies on SNAP federal food assistance and programs like this pop-up pantry. She recently completed treatment for breast cancer and tries to prioritize eating fresh fruits and vegetables.
15: After having cancer, you're eating a little differently, which costs more money to do.
12: High food prices are pushing older adults to make difficult budget decisions affecting their health. Nationwide, food prices were 3% higher this June compared to the same time last year, according to federal data. Jessica Johnson is a senior strategist at the National Council on Aging.
16: So much of the conversation around SNAP and food insecurity really has been around children and families, and older adults really are often a forgotten population.
12: More than 7 million Americans aged 16 up experienced food insecurity in 2023, according to the National Council on Aging. That's approximately 1 in 11 older Americans. Gina Platanino is the director of policy and advocacy at the Food Research and Action Center. She says Social Security benefits don't protect older adults from hunger.
17: Your rent didn't decrease because you turned 60. Your utilities didn't decrease because you turned 60. Neither did fuel and neither did food.
12: Nearly half of older adults who carry credit card debt are using their cards to buy food, according to the AARP. In the Kansas City region, Metro Lutheran Ministry operates three food pantries. Community Assistance Manager Kimberly Bernard says they're seeing consistently high demand from older residents.
18: We see a lot of people that are in that population of seniors that they really rely heavily on the food pantries because it's a challenge for them to be able to budget the amount that they receive monthly.
12: Back in Iowa, Linda Rufus says she and her fellow residents at the Storm Lake Senior Housing are grateful for the pop-up pantry.
14: Because if it were not for the food banks, you know, supplying us with food, you know, we would be in a lot worse condition than we are.
12: But for now, experts say seniors on fixed incomes will likely continue to feel the squeeze of high food costs. For the Midwest Newsroom and Harvest Public Media, I'm Nicole Grundmeier.
0: Harvest Public Media is a collaboration of public media newsrooms in the Midwest and Great Plains, including the Texas Standard. Another indicator of hard economic times for some families, pet owners are skipping a trip to the vet. We'll tell you how a Texas organization is trying to help when the Standard continues.
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0: You've got it tuned to the Texas Standard. I'm Laura Rice. While economic indicators in the U.S. are mixed, on a base level, it's fair to say a lot of Americans are feeling the pinch. Costs at the grocery store are high, and so are gas prices, and for a lot of us, wages haven't kept up. It's leading a lot of folks to make some hard decisions about spending, including on their pets. A poll earlier this year from Gallup and PetSmart Charities found more than half of pet owners skipped needed veterinary care. Most of those people said they did so because it was too expensive. A Texas-based vet group is trying to fill the gap. The Spay-Neuter Network was founded in Kaufman County, southeast of Dallas in 2004, and has expanded to operate clinics across the DFW area in San Antonio and through a mobile clinic. Kathy Rosenthal is the network's director of public outreach. Kathy, welcome to the Texas Standard.
1: Well, thank you for having me.
0: Well, it seems like everything's become more expensive. So is it just our imagination or are vet bills actually up too?
1: No, they're very much up. They estimate that vet care has increased by about 60% since 2014. And that's really not a surprise, right? Because everything is costing more. But for people in underserved communities, which is a lot of time, that's the focus of our work. Anybody can come to our clinic for services, but our focus, our outreach is in underserved areas. So in those areas, they face different barriers to care, right? It might be financial. That's the number one. People can't afford things. Two, maybe they don't have transportation, which we try to address with our mobile clinic and our transport program that operates kind of like a bus stop. We go into communities, pick up animals, and bring them to our clinic for service. And then obviously the need for more vets. We personally have experienced some challenges in that area. Vets cost more to do spay-neuter, and there is not as many vets who are doing high-volume spay-neuter these days. So we're trying to address the affordability thing from a number of different angles.
0: Well, let's break that down a little bit. I mean, you mentioned that especially those at the lower end of the income bracket are who you're focused on. But I was struck at the poll that people of all income levels feel that either they couldn't afford the cost of vet care or that it's not worth the price. Why do you think even higher earners are feeling that way?
1: Well, because it's gone up exponentially. So, for example, my son lives in Dallas, and he had a dog that he adopted, and he wanted to get the dog spayed. It was going to cost him $1,000. Now, he makes a fairly good salary, but he also has, you know, a family of four, two car payments, house payment, and it was just really difficult for him. And so he ended up going to the spay-neuter clinic. I think it was like $125, and then vaccinations. So everybody feels it. I mean, I don't know. A big thing is humane euthanasia as well, right? Like, so when my dog's time, it was time for my dog to go, I took my dog to my vet's office. It was $400 to euthanize him. So that's even a challenge for pet owners. You know, what do we do with the animal's end of life? Veterinarians, though, are good at recognizing this, though. They know that pet owners on all ends of the spectrum are having challenges. And for the most part, if you talk to your veterinarian, they should work with you a little bit on trying to determine what's the best level of care that you can provide with the resources that you have.
0: So, Kathy, what are the risks of skipping, say, an annual visit, especially if your pet seems fine?
1: Well, annual visits are very important, right? Vaccinations, rabies, that's required by law. Just making sure your pet is healthy. But what ends up happening when people start to skip these appointments is that a small problem starts to escalate. And people love their pets. They want to take care of them. So when a pet has a health problem that they can't afford or starts to get to a point where they can't take care of the pet anymore, they're more likely to turn that animal into an animal shelter. And we want to keep animals out of the shelter system. So my recommendation is that ask for help early. If you see a health problem arising, call around. Don't wait till the problem gets worse or it's in a crisis situation, because then you're having to make quick decisions and you can't take the time you need to look around for more affordable care.
0: So you mentioned, you know, costs are up because costs of everything are up. And so some of that's being passed along in this vet care. But there's also, as you mentioned, an issue of the veterinary workforce shortage. So how is the Spay-Neuter Network helping with that?
1: So the problem what we have is that 30 years ago, when high-volume spay-neuter came around, and what high-volume spay-neuter is that a surgeon comes in and does like 30 to 50 surgeries, spay-neuter surgeries a day. Mm-hmm. That's high volume. There's specialized techniques and vet techs. There's several vet techs. We have a couple operating tables. And while the doctor is doing surgery, spay-neuter on one animal, a vet tech's getting a dog or cat ready on another table. So it's almost assembly line, but I hate to refer it to it that way because it doesn't right. sound good. But the idea is try to get as many animals spayed and neutered as possible. Those vets that started the program 30 years ago are now retiring. And we're combining that with the fact that veterinarians are coming out of vet school with only 1 to 2 surgeries under their belt. So the only way they can learn surgery is through private practice, a vet who's already a surgeon, teaching them surgery. And we realized that if we didn't jump on this problem right away, that down the line, we were going to have more issues than we have today. So right now, our clinics are open 4 to 6 days a week. But we have had weeks where the clinic is only open 2 days, even though we have a full week's worth of appointments, because we can't find vets who are skilled in high volume spay neuter. So we launched the veterinary mentorship program. And so far, since January 2024, we've trained 225 vets, and they have contributed more than 7,000 surgeries just our clinic alone. So in training these vets, they're not just helping nonprofit clinics. They're going to go back to private practice clinics and be able to do more spay-neuter surgeries as well.
0: So for folks listening who are in your service areas, they can look you up for pet needs. But how about others who are looking to keep their pets healthy but reduce costs?
1: Well, there's lots of resources in most communities. All you have to do is call spay-neuter clinics, you can call animal care services, and you can call animal shelters, private, like nonprofit animal shelters. They should be able to tell you what low-cost services are available. Almost every community will have low-cost vaccinations. Most communities will have some sort of low-cost spay-neuter resource. Not all. The challenge is in rural communities, right? Mm-hmm. So in North Texas, we have clinics in Dallas, Crandall, and Fort Worth, but we serve 16 cities and 34 counties. So our transport vehicle will go out into more rural areas. People, you know, might have to drive an hour to get to our clinic, but we'll go get the animal and bring him to our clinic. So I think the thing that most people need to realize is that there is help out there. They just need to call around and try to find it.
0: Kathy Rosenthal is the Spay Neuter Network's Director of Public Outreach. Kathy, thanks so much.
1: Thank you.
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0: Live from the Texas Newsroom, I'm Shelby Rose. A hearing is scheduled today in Brownsville on the extradition request from Minnesota for an ICE agent held in a Texas jail. Governor Abbott has resisted sending Christian Castro back to Minnesota, saying he doubts he meets the definition of a fugitive. Castro is charged with assault for allegedly firing through a door during an immigration crackdown earlier this year. President Donald Trump will headline a Republican National Committee fundraiser in Houston this Thursday to boost Attorney General Ken Paxton's bid for the U.S. Senate. Houston Public Media's Andrew Schneider reports Trump is pledging to spend hundreds of millions of dollars to keep the Senate in Republican hands this November.
1: Federal Election Commission records say the pro-Trump super PAC MAGA Incorporated raised more than $400 million as of the end of July. John Link, senior vice president of data at Ad Impact, says that spending driven by President Trump plus Democratic spending will push the overall cost of the Texas Senate race alone to more than $440 million by Election Day.
2: That would make it the second most expensive Senate race in history.
1: Democratic State Representative James Tallarico has heavily outspent Paxton since their respective primaries. Link says Paxton is likely to boost spending dramatically after September 4th. Federal election laws require lower advertising costs within 60 days of a general election. I'm Andrew Schneider in Houston.
0: The Federal Reserve Bank of Dallas forecasts a slight increase in job growth in Texas by the end of this year. Texas Public Radio's Brian Kirkpatrick reports.
3: The Fed reports job growth for the year will increase by 1.7% for a total of 241,000 new jobs in Texas. Job losses statewide in July were concentrated in construction, financial services, manufacturing, government, information services, trade, and transportation. Some sectors saw increased hiring last month, including professional and business services, education, health services, and leisure and hospitality. The statewide unemployment rate was up to 4.5% in July, but it was down in San Antonio, New Braunfels, and Houston. The unemployment rate was reported unchanged in Austin, Dallas, and El Paso. I'm Brian Kirkpatrick in San Antonio.
0: Wildfires are burning across parts of Texas, including the Ross Fire west of Fort Worth. It's burned 50,000 acres and is just 5% contained. Evacuations are underway in Jack County, while residents in Palo Pinto County are also being urged to leave. Strong winds, high temperatures, and dry conditions are fueling fires across the state. I'm Shelby Rose in the Texas Newsroom.
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5: 33 minutes past the hour, Texas Standard Time. I'm David Brown. Extreme heat sends many folks to the emergency room every year, and symptoms of heat stroke include fever, confusion, nausea, slurred speech, among other tells. Right now, this is an important subject because, of course, much of Texas is undergoing heat warnings, extended heat warnings. Well, there's some new data analysis from the Houston Chronicle which finds that in the Houston region, thousands of heat-related hospitalizations occur annually, but the risk is not spread out evenly across the region. Here to tell us more, Rebecca Ward, who reports on climate and the environment for the Chronicle. Rebecca, welcome back.
6: Thanks so much. Nice to be here.
5: What did you find when you looked at where in Houston people are going to the hospital for heat-related illness?
6: So parts of downtown and northeast Houston have been seeing the highest rates of heat emergency visits so far this year. We have looked at data at the Houston Chronicle that the city of Houston has been compiling that look at heat-related emergency visits for the last few years. So we've been analyzing this year, which has had some particularly hot days, including what we've been experiencing right now.
5: Why downtown? Why do hospitalizations appear to be especially acute there?
6: That is a great question. There are so many factors that go into what makes certain areas more susceptible, so it's hard to isolate what exactly has caused the numbers to be higher downtown, but downtown has a number of the different features that might make heat-related illness hospital visits more likely. Of course, we do have a population of unhoused individuals downtown who are more exposed to the sun. We also have a feature of many of our heavily paved areas of Houston called the heat island effect, where specific areas with less greenery and more reflective surfaces actually do get up to, you know, over 10 degrees hotter in some areas of Houston than in others. We actually analyzed by the zip code of residence of the patients, because of course the immediate reaction from somebody living in Houston is that, well, the big med center is downtown, but the analysis is actually looking at where the patients are living and not which hospital they go to.
5: 2,600, compare that with previous years. How does it compare?
6: Well, the worst year in the past several years was actually 2024 for the Houston area, which makes a lot of sense because of Hurricane Beryl. So after Hurricane Beryl, we had very high heat days combined with a lack of electricity in much of the city. The data on heat illness is always an undercount. Because not every heat-related illness is recorded as a heat-related illness as people are being sent to the hospitals. And so, you know, if they have a heart attack or, you know, another thing that might be triggered by the heat but isn't necessarily the traditional heat stroke, that might not be even recorded. So even with that caveat, in the couple of days after Beryl, there were hundreds of people who went to the hospital for heat-related illness.
5: Is there anything folks can do to stay safer or anything the city can do to improve the situation in neighborhoods at high risk?
6: Great question. So one of the most important things that doctors in the Houston area have told us is that new Houstonians and people who've been here for a long time should not underestimate Houston heat, because that can be one of the most dangerous things to do. There are a number of early signs that your body is not regulating well, you know, from heavy sweating to feeling lightheaded or woozy, and learning those so that you can respond and cool yourself off quickly can help you avoid going into heat stroke, which is a life-threatening condition. And, you know, several doctors in different ways told me that that's, you know, 100% preventable. People can bring themselves back from those first symptoms of heat illness to not go into heat stroke. The other thing is to not under, you know, if you're not experiencing this extreme heat illness, but your body is starting to feel a bit weird after a couple of days in the sun, it's also important to recognize that other systems might be suffering, and not only, you know, your kidneys can take the heat badly, your cardiac system. It's important to not think that just because I'm not having a heat stroke, the heat isn't affecting me. But the other thing that actually is something that the pro athletics teams in the Houston area are very careful about is to ramp up exposure to heat gradually. So, you know, one doc that works with the Astros and the Texans mentioned to me that they have a ramp up schedule where they increase exposure 20% each day. And he said that ideally anybody who's exposed to the Houston heat, whether it's on a sports team or, you know, a high school practices, or whether it's somebody working outdoors, should definitely be ramping up gradually so that their body can get acclimated to the high temperatures, and not only the high temperatures, but the high humidity, which creates a heat index that has a more intense impact on the body than just the temperatures alone.
5: We've been speaking with Rebecca Ward, who covers climate and the environment for the Houston Chronicle. We're going to link to her excellent reporting on this issue over at texasstandard.org. Rebecca, thanks so much.
6: Thank you.

0: It's the Texas Standard. I'm Angela Cocherga. All across the Lone Star State, students are headed back into classrooms, maybe dreading their homework assignments, but also likely feeling a bit of school pride. So as football season kicks off, this is as good a time as any to ask ourselves, which high school in Texas has the most unusual mascot? This is a question David Courtney spent some time answering. He's a writer with Texas Monthly and the author of the advice column, Texanist. David, thanks so much for joining us on the Texas Standard.
1: Thank you, Angela. Happy to be here.
0: Well, Texas is a massive state with lots of high school mascots. Where do you even start with a question like this? For example, I went to Pace High School in the Rio Grande Valley, and our mascot was a Viking. And I don't think there were many Vikings arriving along the banks of the Rio Grande.
1: No.
0: So how do Texas high schools pick their mascots?
1: Well, I didn't really get into that. I take letters for the column, and this the letter writer was asking about if there was an organization in the state that kind of, oversees the mascots. And I reached out to the UIL, which oversees, high school competitions, and they do not do that. They led me to the a great website, the Texas High School Logo Project, which is a pretty good clearinghouse of high school logos, which includes mascot information and images of the mascot. So that was real helpful. Also, I had a book on my shelf that I'd actually forgotten about, but it was a book by a Texas author. It's about 20 years old, but it's called It's a Jungle Out There, Mascot Tales, Mascot Tales from Texas High Schools, and it's by a man named Rob Sledge. Real helpful.
0: Are there any trends that you found as you did this research?
1: Well, no, like you said, the state's huge and there's, probably close to 2,000 high schools. And I just dealt with public schools. It runs the gamut. There's everything. you name it and we have it.
0: Well, what are some of the more memorable mascots you found as you looked into this? And what makes a good high school mascot, if you can answer that?
1: Well, that question, it's probably depends on where you're coming from or how you approach it. But really, a mascot serves a purpose, and it's intended to of course serve the school it represents. By acting as a kind of totem is what I think I described it as. Something around which the students and alumni and often even the surrounding community can rally around. So I guess the qualities there would include, being feared, being lovable, being intimidating, maybe somehow representative of the

0: of those, maybe all of those all at once.
1: Well, tell us, what are some of the more memorable mascots? You probably saw some unusual ones.
0: There are lots of unusual ones. People are familiar with some of those, but in the column, which it's not a long column, but I probably list a couple dozen, and still didn't scratch the surface, but
1: Well, give
0: among
1: us some
0: those,
1: examples.
0: okay, we have there's the animal kingdom is well represented. We have everything from San Saba highs, armadillos. There's numerous badgers, lots of bears and bear cats and golden bears, all those things you would guess. And the of course the Brahmas, the Broncos, bulldogs. Lake Worth High is represented by the bullfrog, which is a little unusual. And I grew up in Temple. I was a wildcat, but a cat, small small town of Academy nearby is are there the bumblebees, which is I don't know how many of those there are, but I don't think a lot. And then I think the eagles seem to be the most prevalent out there. But like you said, the letter writer, he was asking about unusual mascots also was kind of the second part of his question. And there's a ton in that category. The nearby Hutto hippos are one that people are familiar with. New Braunfels, also nearby, they're the unicorns, which I think they're the only unicorns in the state. And then the famous Itasca Wampus cats, and I really like the Floydada up in the panhandle, the Floydada whirlwinds, which makes sense. And the winter's blizzards. Here in Austin, we have the, Austin High is represented by the maroons, which is really a mystery. Nobody really knows what a maroon is. So that one's an unusual one.
1: So lots of animals. How about other types of like figures? I mentioned Vikings for my
0: Oh
1: high
0: yeah,
1: school.
0: lots of Vikings, Cavaliers, there's all sorts of things like that. The Cameron High, also near Temple where I grew up, is the Yeoman. That's a CHO High School, but they spell it, Yeoman is misspelled to match the high school YOE. So the Yeoman there and there's lots of those. But you have Gladiators, Cavaliers, exporters, oilers, plowboys,
1: Pretty much everything.
0: Yeah, there's a lot.
1: Well, all right, this might be the time for the big reveal. Which high school has the most unusual mascot in the Lone Star State, in your view?
0: Well, it was very tough, Angela. There's a lot of competition out there. We just barely scratched the surface here, but there's so many creative ones, and this one I liked the Hereford, which is named for the Hereford breed of cattle, whose distinguishing characteristic is a white face. So the Hereford mascot is the white face, which is strange. But ultimately, I settled on the Rohawks of Randolph High, and a Rohawk, for those the uninformed here, is actually it's a strange hybrid. It's part rocket and part hawk, the Rohawk. And in
1: That's
0: pictorial form, it's depicted as a angry hawk riding a rocket while gripping a lightning bolt in its talon. And I don't know what could be weirder than that.
1: gonna have to go look at that one. That sounds fascinating.
0: Yeah, the Rohawk.
1: David Courtney is the author of the column The Texanist. You can read it in Texas Monthly, and you can find his column in a link at texasstandard.org, that story about the mascots. David, thank you so much.
0: Thank you, Angela. It's always a pleasure.
1: A Little League World Series dream has come to an end for a team from the Texas Hill Country. Bernie's All-Stars went into Monday's elimination game in Pennsylvania looking to keep their title hopes alive. And they had plenty of chances. But getting runners on base and then getting them to home plate turned out to be two very different things. Bernie stranded a dozen runners, seven in scoring position, as Westside Little League from Hamilton, Ohio, racked up the runs. Bernie finally broke through with a run of its own in the bottom of the sixth, but by then a hoped-for comeback was out of reach. The final, 6-1. As the team from Bernie left the field, Texas fans were on their feet applauding a journey that began back in June and carried Bernie all the way to Williamsport for the second time in 3 years. There's more Texas Standard ahead, including an update on something many parents would rather not think about as kids.

0: return to school. Where do we stand with COVID? That and much more as a Texas Standard continues, coming up on 49 minutes past the hour.
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0: This is the Texas Standard. I'm Angela Cocheriga. Back to school means back to massive germ spreading now that students are back together in classrooms. In some cases, it's the common cold, but in others, it's COVID. For a check on the latest spread and what else might be going around, we turn to Dr. Catherine Troisi. She's an infectious disease epidemiologist and a professor at the UT Health Houston School of Public Health. Dr. Troisi, welcome back to the Texas Standard.
2: Thank you.
0: Well, it may seem strange to call it COVID-19 since we're now in the year 2026, but let's start with explaining that name.
2: Well, it was first detected in 2019. If you remember back that far, it actually didn't become a pandemic till 2020, but because we first detected it late in 2019, that's where the name came from.
0: Well, early on in the pandemic, the news was all about the different strains of COVID-19. Are we still tracking infections that way, or has it evolved since there are so many iterations at any one time?
2: You are exactly right. And yes, we are still tracking the variants, the changes that happen in this virus. Luckily, it has slowed down. And if you'll remember, I don't remember what year it was, Omicron, 23, 22. That was a big deal because it was a major change, and so we saw big increases in number of infections. Now, we have seen changes in that Omicron variant of COVID-19 since whatever year that was, but the changes have been small, and so people still have some immunity to the virus if you've been vaccinated or had COVID, which is about everybody. And so since last year, we've seen minor changes, no major changes, meaning that we'd see lack of immunity and people getting sick, which does not mean that you can't get sick from the current ones. It's just that you may have some immunity due to previous infection or vaccination.
0: Let's remind people again how prior infections or vaccinations help reduce serious illness.
2: So for most infectious diseases, you make antibodies, and that either fully protects you or partially protects you in the future. We can, I would say, trick the immune system to making those antibodies by giving vaccine. You don't get sick, but you make the antibodies so you're protected. So when your immune system sees that, in this case, we'll talk about the virus COVID-19, it says, I've seen that before. I'm going to attack it and get it out of the body. And so that's why you have some protection. Now, because COVID-19 mutates very quickly, you know, as I said, luckily we've been seeing minor changes, but enough that your immune system doesn't totally recognize it. You can still get sick, but your immune system still does a good job of preventing more serious disease from COVID in most cases. Unless your immune system is not up to snuff, like you're very young, you're older, you're immunocompromised, you have some underlying other medical conditions.
0: Well, so the CDC's website shows COVID infection rates are growing in Texas as well as the rest of the country. How significant is this uptick?
2: Well, right now, yes, Texas is leading the way. If we look at wastewater, where basically, everybody contributes to the wastewater, so it's a good way of telling what's happening in the community. You don't have to wait for people to give blood samples or have their nose tested. We are seeing an increasing amount of COVID in the wastewater. However, levels of disease so far have not been high, but are increasing, and that's what we're worried about, that we're seeing an increase in the number of cases.
0: So is this expected, given it's the start of the school year?
2: So even though it seems like COVID's been around forever, it really hasn't been that long. And so we're still not positive what the seasonal distribution will look like. However, last year we did see an increase in cases in the fall, just like we're seeing this year. The role that school children play, again, is not totally clear. We know that for other viruses, respiratory viruses like flu and RSV, yeah, kids are real good at spreading infections because sometimes they don't wash their hands and they don't cover their cough and, you know, they're together inside. So I think it would be a good guess that, yes, the start of the school season is contributing to this. But I also have to say some of these data are from before school started because there's a lag in reporting. So in a couple of weeks, we'll have a better understanding of how whether there's an association with the start of school. When COVID first appeared, nobody had antibodies to it. And so that's why the seasonality is still settling in. We are not seeing influenza A or B cases other than a sprinkling, but the seasonal increase has not started yet. Sometimes it doesn't start till as late as January, but we do know with influenza that school kids do play a big role in spreading it.
0: Remind us of the telltale symptoms for those who don't remember. How do you distinguish it from a common cold, for example? I mean, losing your sense of smell is one we knew about.
2: Yeah, it's sometimes hard to distinguish it from a common cold, especially if you've been vaccinated or had it before, because, again, your immune system is most of the time making sure it's not as severe. So cough, sore throat, you know, nasal congestion, fatigue. You may have fever or chills. Fever is less common with a cold, but can happen. You may be short of breath because of what's happening in your lungs. You could have a headache, nausea and vomiting. You could have diarrhea. That sounds a lot like a cold, like flu, like some other things. Mm-hmm. So you really have to get tested to know whether it's COVID or not. And if you do a home test and it's negative, but you have those symptoms, it's a good idea to test 2 days later because sometimes that test won't be positive at first. So just to make sure it's not COVID, test again.
0: When will the next vaccine for COVID be available? And what do we know about who might be eligible to get it?
2: Very good question, because we don't know when it's when the next vaccine is going to be available, because the Advisory Committee on Immunization Practices, ACIP, is not meeting. There is the manufacturers are making the vaccine. What we don't know is when it will be approved. And if it is not approved, will insurance companies cover it as they have in the past? Now, it's in their best interest to cover it because it's a whole lot cheaper to vaccinate someone than have them get ill. But we just don't know. And it's unfortunate that it is not available right now as we see cases rise.
0: Well, I have a feeling as we get into the fall, we'll be talking to you again. Dr. Catherine Troisi is an infectious disease epidemiologist and a professor at UT Health Houston School of Public Health. Dr. Troisi, thank you so much.
2: Thank you for having me.
0: We're out of time for today's program, but you can keep up with the news 24/7 at texasstandard.org and look for us on social media at Texas Standard. From all of us at The Standard, thank you for sharing part of your Tuesday with us. Hope you can join us again tomorrow. I'm Angela Cocherga, wishing you the very best from El Paso.
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0: This is Texas Originals from Humanities Texas for the advancement of history, culture, and education.
1: In 1683, Franciscan priest Damien Massenet left Barcelona to serve as a missionary in the New World. He lived the rest of his life in Mexico and died in obscurity, but holds an important place in the history of Spanish settlement in Texas. Massenet spent several years building missions in Mexico. Then, in 1690, he accompanied General Alonso de León, governor of the state of Coahuila, to establish a Spanish presence in Texas. In that year, Mission San Francisco de los Tejas was founded near the Neches River. The defense of that mission led to sharp disagreements between Massenet and de León. When de León wanted to post 50 soldiers there to control the local Navedache peoples, Massenet would only accept 5. The priest insisted there was no necessity at all to leave a large military force in the district since the people were so peaceable and friendly. However, in 1693, after continued disputes with the Caddo peoples, Massenet chose to burn the mission and return to Mexico. Discouraged by his experience in East Texas, he declined later requests to found other missions. Massenet's Tejas mission lasted for only 3 years, but it marked the first step in Spain's efforts to bring the lands of Texas under the Spanish flag. More information about Fray Damien Massenet and other Texas Originals is available at texasoriginals.org. This program is produced by Austin PBS and Humanities Texas.
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0: Pretty cool. I'm still an adrenaline junkie, though. So the next thing I'll probably have to do, gotta convince my mom to go bungee jumping with me. Thank you so much.
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7: Carney's acknowledged that these counter tariffs are going to hurt Americans as well as Canadians. 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

0: We'll be right back.
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